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0: 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Thank you. 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

0: Hey folks, I'm Nick Spitzer in New Orleans. 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

0: My name is D.H. Clark. Been in church music for 50 years. More recently, in addition to choral conducting and playing the organ and piano, I've gotten into musical composition for choirs. I've been listening to KEDM since it came on the air, and like many others in town, eagerly anticipated its arrival. I really probably listen to the news programs more. For one thing, the classical programs are during the day, and that's when I'm working. Those of you who are listening to me right now are listening to public radio. So we must have those dollars coming in to continue to function. KEDM specifically has some of the finest public radio programming that I've ever encountered. And actually, the amount of time that I spend listening is much greater here in Monroe.
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0: Utah is a rare red state that has not fully embraced President Trump. Congressional candidates there are campaigning without mentioning the president at all.
1: They are loyal to the party, not the president.
0: As the Republican Party looks to a post-Trump future, could Utah provide a roadmap? That story on primary elections in Utah on the next morning edition from NPR News.
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gusts and quarter-size hail. Source, radar indicated. Impact, hail damage to vehicles is expected. Expect wind damage to roofs, siding, and trees. Locations impacted include Monroe, Claiborne, West Monroe, Brownsville-Bockham, Brownsville-Biconville, Swartz, Richwood, Shudroon, Downsville, Drew, Chimere, Folksville, Loch Lomond, Eureka, Pine Grove, Calhoun, Mineral Springs, Fondale, Fairbanks, and Millhaven. Seek shelter inside a well-built structure and stay away from windows. The storm is capable of producing damaging winds and large hail. Repeating, a severe thunderstorm warning has been issued until midnight Central Daylight Time Tuesday for the following parishes in Louisiana, Lincoln, Washita, and Union.

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I was coming out Hastings Street. I was in the Henry Swing Club. I got down there that night.

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And my mama tell my daddy, let that boy boogie woogie. 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
3: Utah is a rare red state that has not fully embraced President Trump. 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

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I ain't gonna let nobody know, but I ain't gonna let nobody break up my happy home. 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
1: Hi there, this is Radio Prague International and my name is Ian Willoughby. On Monday, June 22nd, employees of Czech Radio, including the staff of Radio Prague International, are taking part in a one-day strike. The action is aimed at defending the independence and financial stability of the Czech Republic's public media, which participants say are under threat from proposed amendments to the legislation governing Czech radio and Czech television. For that reason, instead of our usual programming, we're today bringing you a repeat of a previous broadcast. Thank you very much indeed for your understanding.
2: What was it like for women in Czechoslovakia to live and create under the totalitarian rule? How did they resist? And how did their art reflect their struggle for freedom? Some of the answers can be found in Women's Artistic Descent, Repelling Totalitarianism in Pre-1989 Czechoslovakia, written by Brenda Flanagan, Professor of Creative Writing and Caribbean and African American Literature at Davidson College, and Hanna Weiserová, who teaches Czech and Central European Studies at the University of Nebraska. With the anniversary of November 17th, it felt like the perfect time to talk about their book and, of course, about the women who stood up to totalitarianism through art.

0: So, Brenda, let me start with you, if I may. I know you first visited the Czech Republic back in the late 1990s. What brought you here in the first place? And how did your interest in Caribbean and African-American literature lead you to connect with Czech women dissidents?
1: Well, first, let me say thank you so very much, Ruth, for doing this, and really appreciate Radio Prague and your interest in talking to us. To respond to your question, I am, first of all, a writer, and because I'm always cognizant of how women writers are treated throughout the world, wherever I go, I try to find the names of women writers, and I try to find their books because I want to read their books and I want to be able to introduce my students to their works as well. So I first came to the Czech Republic through a program that was run by an organization that brings faculty from around the country to various places, and with a number of faculty from other parts of the United States, we went to Prague. The interesting thing about it is that my flight was delayed, so everybody got there before I did. And I got there late, but then, as luck would have it, I was sort of the only person from a southern university, a southern college, and I happened to be the only writer. So one of the things I usually do, Ruth, whenever I go to a new country, I just run away from the group, especially when I'm traveling with a group. I run away from the group and I go off and, you know, wander around the cities and all of that on my own. And so in Prague, I left the group and just went from bookstore to bookstore. By the way, I didn't know any Czech. I didn't let that deter me. So I went from bookstore to bookstore asking about Czech women writers. And I especially wanted to read women writers who had been published within the last 30, 40 years. And the bookstore salespeople kept telling me, oh, there's nobody. And they, you know, they would mention all the famous men's names. And I said, I know these people. I know Kafka, Kundera. I want women writers. And finally, in Old Town, in a little bookstore that I don't think exists anymore,

0: And I realized I would have to know a lot more about Eva Schwank Myrova. I would have to know a whole lot more about Czech history, and I would have to know a great deal about the topography, the geography of the country. And so all of that then led me to an understanding of Eva's novel, Baradla Cave.
1: And you eventually became close friends with her. You even became the honorary member of the Prague Surrealist Group.
0: Yes, I absolutely did. I dared myself 2 years later to go back to the Czech Republic to present what I had understood about this book and about this writer to a conference, SVU, in Pilsen. But before I went to Pilsen, I started roaming about Prague trying to find Eva Schwank Myrova. I was determined to find this woman who had driven me crazy with her work, you know. Nobody had ever done that. And so I finally ended up in the British Council. Their office then used to be in the Rodney Trida. And Daniela, the receptionist there, she asked me what I was doing in Prague. I told her, I said, I'm trying to find this writer. And she said, oh, I know her. And she got on the phone and called Eva. Oh my God. It was one of the most important days of my life. Eva agreed to meet me the Thursday at Café Montmartre, where she and Jan and her surrealist group would often meet. And that was my first meeting with Eva Schwank Myrova. And that was the beginning of a relationship that, you know, Eva died, but I still have a very strong relationship with Jan and several of the other members of the Czech Surrealist group.
1: Hannah, you have written a lot about women's descent and gender under totalitarian regimes. How did you and Brenda first cross paths, and what led you to work together on this project, on this book?
2: All right. So to make a long story short, I discovered Brenda through her own writing, as I was invited to American Cultural Center, and I just before like read some of Brenda's short stories and novel. And then when I got to know her, I really became, you know, enchanted with her. And we just sort of started conversation, and Brenda told me about her quest for women writers in various places. And somehow, you know, I also learned about her interviews with a lot of other Czech women just to find out what women are like. And we just like started from there, you know, having our conversations. And eventually it took some time. Then we, you know, settled on our two main protagonists in the book, even so the book is about other women who are, you know, these creative writers or creative artists, you know, crafted space of freedom for themselves, you know, in those hard times.
1: So those two main protagonists that you mention is Eva Schwank Myrova, obviously. The other is Eda Krysaová, journalist, fiction writer, essayist, and also activist who served in President Václav Havel's first cabinet. So why did you choose these two in particular?
2: Just, you know, to give an introduction, because we were reading a lot and we were exploring a lot. Yeah. So just we realized there is a really like a whole world out there with women who are actually very creative, and not only as writers, because they were also curators, photographers, poets, they were also organizers. They created a lot of stuff in the civic sector. So, you know, they were wearing very many hats. However, our main interest was the writing. And obviously, Brenda was struck by the writing of Eva Schwank Myrova. And in my case, I was struck by the writing of Eda Krysová. And I also felt that even so, you know, we are writing about other women, we just didn't want to go down the memory lane and focus on testimonial literature. We wanted to focus on women who were creative writers, who were their own women. And there was also, you know, sort of certain worldliness about them, right? Just the way their mind operated, the way they write about the world. It was just something that was much, much bigger than the usual scope of writing.

0: It was not really realistic. It was very imaginative. Even so, we also realized that their lives very much intertwined with their writing. And that's also the important part of the story. But we were not, focused either only on their lives or only on the writing. We were also trying sort of to curate and write about how their particular experience really intersect with their writing. Maybe Brenda?
1: Well, I'd like to add to that. It was fascinating to look at the lives of these two women who spent most of their time in Prague, who lived not that far from each other. They knew of each other, but didn't know each other. They were living in the same sort of, space, political space, but they were writing very differently. And that fascinated us too, that here are these two women, almost the same age, living in a similar economic as well as political and social landscape, and writing and thinking and behaving differently. So the commonality and the differences are the things that really drew us to settle on these two women. And I was going to write a book about Eva anyway, no matter what. But it was wonderful to be able to join with Hannah and put this whole thing together.
2: And despite this difference, did they explore some common themes, some common topics?
1: Well, surrealism is so different from everything else. Because one of the things we have to remember is Eva Sankmarova was known and is still mainly known as a painter and artist, but she's also a major poet and, a fiction writer. But her concern for women, her concern for the lives of women, her concern for the ways in which women are treated under totalitarianism, both of their concerns for the environment, very, very strong. And that comes through in their writings. Hannah?
0: Yeah, I agree. Also, because they were so connected to Prague and the sort of the traditions of the avant-garde, I think it was also some sort of like added value, perhaps. And also, there's a lot of humor and lots of sharp observations on like the lives around them. And I think both of them also really treated creativity as an escape to freedom. And we have heard from Jan Švankmajer how Eva Švankmajerová would just sort of really throw everything over the head and just was creating. And if the children were around, she was happy. She wouldn't send them to school. And instead, she was trying to show them what freedom is like. And I know the same is true for Eda Krysová, that, when things became really tough in Prague, she was very happy sort of to escape to Želiv, where she volunteered in mental institution, but also the children and the family were always part of the story. She would teach them about the plants, they would go for walks. There was also women's solidarity with other women. However, through the creativity, they were really able to escape. Like Eda Krysová mentioned to us that the writing was like this sort of island of freedom where nobody can really get to her. And I think the same is true for Eva Švankmajerová. So that's definitely the common denominator.
2: In the beginning of the book, you quote Eda Krysová saying that she was forced into dissent, that it wasn't something that she chose. Can you tell us more about this quiet dissent and what it looked like for women living under totalitarian rule?
0: So Eda Krysová was saying, well, I didn't want to be a dissident, but because she was sort of blacklisted from being this sort of award-winning journalist working for Mladý svět at first and then for Listy, and her last article was on Jon Zajíc, and that was it. And then also Listy was closed down. So she just realized that because she couldn't get any job, that she was made to be dissident, right? That it wasn't really her choice. But we were also sort of looking at the ways the dissidence is understood, because usually it's understood in connection with men that they are these sort of like bohemian mavericks who lead bohemian lives, and they have all these beautiful, lofty thoughts on freedom. However, women had to be a little bit like down to earth, and they also created very different meanings of dissidence. And there are quite a few women who were also thinking about it. And they just said, well, we were sort of pushed aside and we were made renegades, as Kantúrková, I think, wrote. But We, on the other hand, we were the opposition, and we were just sort of creating spaces. And then there are lots of different examples of women actively, you know, living in dissent, either creating those open households like Dana Nemcová. But there was also people who were like, well, we should not be this sort of parallel polis. We shouldn't be the second culture. We need to have some sort of like interaction with the culture if we want to make difference. And I think that's where women also, you know, show up, because they would have to support each other, but they also had a lot of interaction with the other worlds. And there was also lots of women's solidarity, which became part of this. So that's definitely, you know, interesting label to think about. And lots of women were not happy with the label. They wouldn't even sort of apply it to themselves. They felt that this is not like inclusive enough. And then there is also the very interesting tension in between, like, you know, the human rights goal, which was very common, but is the human rights inclusive enough to think also about what women want, sort of like, you know, male design concept in certain way?
2: As you have already mentioned, women's artistic dissent for a long time didn't get the attention it deserved. Do you think it might be because they chose these perhaps more subtle forms of dissent, that might be the reason that their voices weren't as widely heard as those of male dissidents?
1: May I answer that?
2: Of course.
1: These women, as women all over the world, yesterday, today, but God help us, I hope not in the future, women writers have always been placed in a secondary position to male writers. But one of the reasons I wanted to find out about writers in countries, especially that had been associated with the Soviet Union, I thought that those women were equal to men in everything, because that was the kind of news, I'm not going to say propaganda, but that was the kind of talk that we'd heard. You know, we'd always read about how equal women in these countries were to men. And I thought, okay, if we have male writers in these countries, then we're equally going to have female writers. And it turned out not to be the case. And I don't think it's the women's fault. I think it's, in spite of a lot of talk about equality, in spite of a lot of talk about diversity and embracing the voices of women and knowing that women's voices are just as legitimate in any society as men, we still live in countries, and I'm speaking now of my own country here, where, you know, when reality hits us, that happens not to be true. Women's voices are still considered of lesser value than men.
2: Hannah, do you want to add anything to that?
0: There's also like a thing when we sort of, you know, look back, for example, there was this famous underground literary companion put together to show like all these different band writers. And then we have a picture of Eda Krysova with all these little photographs on one page. She's the only woman on that page, right? Eva Schwankmajerová in her surrealist group, even so there was, you know, one more woman. On the other hand, women were on a lesser side. In 1983, Princeton published the first book of Czech dissident writing on the wall. And there were only two women in there. Everybody else was men. So those were the days also, you know, only within like the maybe recent 20 years, we are getting more women published, but a lot of it, as I said, is also testimonial literature. So, yeah, we feel there is certain asymmetry, which is, you know, something what needs to be addressed. But we are also discovering there is a lot of great writing. You know, we in the book also mentioned quite a few other writers. Nadia Plíšková, who was a wife of Karel Nepraš, her work came out recently. Then Zdena Tominová, for example, is quite extraordinary writer. She was also a surrealist poet, and she went into exile. So her surrealist poetry finally came out. But the two novels, which she wrote in England, I don't think they came out in Czech yet. And then she also did some plays. However, she is known for other activities, not as much as being a writer. So there is asymmetry. So this is just to follow up on, I think, very like generous explanation of Brenda.
1: You know, one of the things I want to add to this is that one of Eva's major irritations in her life was that men were treated differently from the way in which she was treated. And she wished she had born male, not in terms of, you know, biology so much, but in terms of the gifts that men were given, the privileges that men had that were not allowed, even in her society that claimed equality for women, that were not allowed to her. And as Hannah pointed out, there were also some women who were not happy to see somebody like Eva Strunkmeyer over doing the kinds of writings and paintings and all of that that she would do. I think a lot of it has to do with the way in which people are socialized, you know. Growing up, you're not taught that you're equal to men. And so you grow up, many women believing they're not. I happen to have grown up with seven brothers, and I knew I was damn well equal to all of them. And I think that's one of the things I admired so very much about Eva, because she and I came from different countries, different landscapes, different. I grew up under British imperialism in Trinidad. But I saw so much of myself in her. We're a different race, we're different, all of this, but I saw so much of myself in her that I actually fell in love with this woman. I don't mean, you know, love romantic, but love in terms of here's a woman in another country who, God, thought like me.
2: I wanted to ask you about the availability of the writings of Eva Strunkmeyerová and Eda Krysová, but also the other women that you mentioned. How widely have their works been translated into English?
1: Well, Eva Strunkmeyerová's Baradla Cave, just another issue has come out. Twisted Spoon Press, after our book came out in December 23, reissued an upgraded translation of her work, and some of her poems have been published in English. Hannah, you want to talk about Eda's work?
0: Yeah, so most of these like works by women, they were either published in different like venues, either anthologies or different literary magazines like Partisan Review or other sort of academic journals. But mostly her work, like the longer works, they were available in German and in Dutch, right? So definitely the translation is an issue, right? But here and there, like these works were available, there definitely should be done more like translation work to make especially her like a recent work more available. But she also wrote the biography of Václav Havel, which was also available in English. However, with her creative writing, which is, you know, even I would say, you know, it's like maturing. There's a lot of sort of humanitarian topics, the sort of planetary connections, you know, the sort of that open, generous approach to womanhood, caring for others, and all sorts of thoughts about soul, body, and, you know, connections of women. I think there's something very, very universal. So, you know, I hope that some more of her work, you know, will be available and it will be translated, because I think it is something what is really extraordinary in these times. And it really speaks to very universal sort of worldly womanhood, that it's not something what is only sort of local and down the memory lane.
2: Eva Strunkmeyerová sadly died in 2005, but Eda Krysová is still very active today, along with other women dissidents. I know that one of the things they are doing now is helping Ukrainian refugees. Would you say this comes from the same sense of responsibility they had years ago, through the same sense of social engagement, perhaps?
0: Yes, I would say so, you know, because that was the mode of their life, yeah, caring for others. And they also believed that if you sort of take care of others, you are also doing something for yourself. So these days, group of these wonderful creative women, they have started a group called Grandmothers Without Borders. And since the beginning of the war on Ukraine, they have started a project called Cafe Zinka. And first, it was just to create a hub where the women would have safety and dignity. However, now it has grown into this, you know, sustainable project. And they are just helping these Ukrainian women and other women from who came earlier from previous Russian invasions and war, like women from Chechnya and from other places. So it is very, very empowering, I would say. And the heart of it, you know, goes back because they are very independent. They just like sort of reach out to others who sort of respect the same values. It's very sort of like down to earth, but very, very impactful. And it creates a beautiful support network for all sorts of, you know, displaced Ukrainians who live in Prague. But they also, you know, organize collections. They write letters. They just got out one dissident radio moderator who was imprisoned in Prague, Kurmasheva, by writing to the US, to Antony Blinken, who helped out. But also they said, we didn't use Russian for 40 years, but we wrote the letters even to Russia. So what I'm trying to say, it's a vast array of activities. It's not only, you know, humanitarian help, but at the core of it, I think it's their life philosophy. But they also really create this sort of open space where people can breathe and respect each other. And it's also about creativity, but human dignity.
1: Well, I like to think that Eva is not dead because her spirit lives in me. It lives in her children. It lives through Jan. It lives through the Czech Surrealist group. It lives through her paintings, her writings, which, and I will do everything I can to promote that and to show not only the rest of the world, maybe the rest of the universe, the wonder and beauty that Eva and Edda brought into this world. And that's why Hannah and I wrote this book. That's why we wrote this book.
2: Hannah, is there anything else you would like to say?
0: Well, no, I think this is just beautiful. Yeah, I think that's what we wanted to do, like sort of to encourage, you know, other women, sort of recognize female legacies, which are, you know, much vaster, which really sort of, you know, go beyond this sort of, you know, simplistic understanding of either women writing or women lives under totalitarianism. And we were just sort of fascinated by the ways that creativity sort of, you know, gives meanings, provides meanings to so very many women's lives. And there is something very contagious and encouraging. And it's a huge inspiration for today's grassroots movements in very many ways.
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2: On Monday, the 22nd of June, here's Martina Greňová-Šimkovičová.
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2: 2 years of Pellegrini's presidency marked by relative stability. Panama supports Slovakia's bid for UN Security Council seat. And Slovak Emma Zapletalová dominates 400-meter hurdles at Diamond League meeting. The first 2 years of President Peter Pellegrini's tenure have been relatively stable, political scientist Darina Malová told TASR press agency. Monday marked 2 years since Pellegrini's inauguration. According to Malová, the president has focused on cultivating the image of a third force in Slovak politics, seeking, at least verbally and symbolically, to ease tensions among political rivals and help calm a deeply polarized society. President Pellegrini was inaugurated in Bratislava on the 15th of June 2024, succeeding Zuzana Čaputová. Foreign Minister Juraj Blanár met his Panamanian counterpart Javier Martinez Acha-Vazquez on Sunday. It is the first ever visit by a Slovak foreign minister to Panama. Both ministers signed a memorandum of understanding. Panama also expressed its support for Slovakia's candidacy for a non-permanent seat on the UN Security Council for the 2028-29 term, stated the ministry. The government promises that although next year's state budget is to be balanced, it will think about people and their living standards. However, they will only publish specific measures after an agreement in the coalition. The opposition fears that it will only look good on paper and that billions of euros will be missing from the law of the year. Slovak athlete Emma Zapletalová claimed victory in her fourth Diamond League appearance of the season. At Friday's meeting in Doha, she won the women's 400-meter hurdles in 52.30 seconds, improving her own world-leading time for the season, while also setting a new meeting record and Slovak national record. Another Slovak athlete, Patricia Tománková, won the gold medal at the European Junior Judo Cup in Berlin. On Sunday, she won four matches in the 48-kilogram weight category.
7: Topical issue.
2: Witness Peter Todt is expected to testify at the main hearing in the case concerning the alleged ordering of the murder of journalist Jan Kuciak and the preparation of the murders of prosecutors. Todt organized the surveillance of several journalists on behalf of businessman Marian Kočner, including Kuciak. At the end of May 2026, key witness Zoltán Andruško, who is serving a 15-year prison sentence for arranging the journalist's murder, testified before the court. According to Andruško, the main person behind the contract killing of the investigative journalist was Marian Kočner. Following Andruško's three-day testimony, the presiding judge of the specialized criminal court, Miroslav Mazuch, adjourned the hearing and announced that proceedings would continue in July. For today's session, he summoned former journalist and former member of the Slovak Information Service, Peter Todt. According to Roman Kvasnica, legal representative of Zlatica Kušnírová, the mother of the murdered Kuciak's fiancée Martina Kušnírová, Todt is a highly significant witness. Peter Todt refused to testify in the past and his pre-trial statements from 2020 were read into the record. That refusal occurred, I believe, in 2022 or 2023. I don't remember exactly. We'll see what he decides to say now. Kochner's defense attorney, Marek Para, said it is difficult to predict what can be expected from Todt's testimony. I don't think so, but even if he decides to testify, I doubt he would present anything new. 6 years ago, Peter Todt testified that he believed Marian Kočner and Alena Žužová were behind the murder of Jan Kuciak. He described their communications to the court and stated that he was convinced the surveillance of journalists and the online program Na pranieri were merely part of a cover story.
8: After the news bulletin compiled from Slovak press agencies, here comes the second part of today's program.

0: The 21st of June marked 35 years since the last Soviet troops left Czechoslovakia, closing a chapter that had begun with the Warsaw Pact invasion of August 1968. In today's program, historian Peter Jašek helps us look back at the withdrawal, its significance, and the complex operation behind it.
1: We are speaking about really quite a mess of the armies that left the Czechoslovakia during these 18 months. The soldiers here and the officers here, you know, they live here for a couple of years. They have their relatives here, their properties.
0: And drawing on rich archival recordings, we'll also hear from some of the key figures who helped negotiate and oversee the withdrawal themselves.
2: No, to byla totální díra na trhu.
3: At the time, many people were afraid of the Soviets and reluctant to raise the issue of withdrawal. I chaired the parliamentary commission overseeing the process.
0: I'm Veronika Štěpánová, and you are listening to the English broadcast of Radio Slovakia International.
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Imagine going to bed on a warm summer evening and waking up before dawn to the sound of tanks rolling down your street. It sounds unimaginable today, yet that's exactly what happened in Czechoslovakia on a summer night in August 1968, when more than 500,000 Warsaw Pact troops invaded the country. Led by the Soviet Union, the invasion aimed to crush the Prague Spring, a period of political liberalization and reform. Moscow justified the intervention as fraternal assistance, but for most Czechoslovaks it was something very different, an occupation and a violation of international law.

0: The Soviet military presence was later legalized through an agreement on the so-called temporary stationing of Soviet troops, ushering in the era of normalization. Unwanted by most Czechoslovaks, Soviet forces remained in the country for nearly 23 years, two decades marked by political repression, censorship, and enforced conformity. It was only on the 21st of June 1991 that the last military transport crossed the country's eastern border. Today, 35 years later, we look back at the withdrawal of Soviet troops and the negotiations that finally made it possible.
1: I consider this withdrawal of the Soviet troops from Czechoslovakia as the part of the process which we call the fall of the communist regime, which we call the gentle or the Velvet Revolution. You know, it is a very important part of this process because this is the essence of the independence, that you are not occupied by the foreign troops, foreign militaries.
0: Reflecting on the significance of the withdrawal is historian Peter Jašek of the Nation's Memory Institute in Bratislava. His research focuses on modern Slovak history, including the Prague Spring of 1968, the period of normalization that followed, and the collapse of communist regimes in Central Europe in 1989.
1: For me, it's the part of this very complicated process, but in many ways, I consider it as successful. And also, June 1991, now this day is something like the Memory Day of the Slovak Republic. So from the political point of view, this topic is also reflected in the memory of the nation.
0: But before we examine the withdrawal itself and the negotiations that led to it, let's return to the summer of 1968 and the atmosphere that prevailed in Czechoslovakia just weeks before the invasion.
2: What do you think of the situation here?
3: Our government and our Communist Party tried to do their own politics, not only as other socialist countries want, because people in this country, they don't like when somebody orders what they have to do.
4: Newspapers have sold in Prague these past 2 days as never before.
5: Few months ago, there was not freedom in press in our country and in the other socialist country as well. And after January of this year, government established the freedom of the press. And everybody who is not used to it is shocked by the statement and by the opinions of some journalists.
0: In July 1968, the BBC visited Prague to report on the unprecedented wave of political liberalization taking place under Communist Party leader Alexander Dubček. New reforms were being introduced, censorship was easing, and many people hoped that a more democratic and open form of socialism could emerge.
6: Here in Prague, there's a saying, in your own kitchen, you cook what you like. It's obvious, after all, that the Czechoslovaks don't want to quarrel with the Russians. This is a communist country and it's going to stay one. But is it going to end up virtually occupied like East Germany? Or is it going to go steadily ahead with ever greater prosperity like the Yugoslavs? Well, the answer to at least half of all that depends on the Russians.
0: As the BBC reporter observed at the time, the future of our country ultimately depended on Moscow. On the night of 20 to 21st of August 1968, Warsaw Pact forces invaded Czechoslovakia, bringing the Prague Spring to an abrupt end. The freedoms introduced during the reform period were swiftly carved late. The military intervention, codenamed Operation Danube, became the largest military operation in Europe since the end of the Second World War.
7: Once again, the Soviet Union, demonstrating a colossal contempt for the opinion of mankind, has resorted to brute force to keep a satellite nation under control. Russian tanks and infantry, aided by troops from East Germany, Hungary, Poland, and Bulgaria, have occupied Czechoslovakia and have crushed the new and relatively liberal leadership of that small country.
0: The invasion involved 27 combat divisions. Around 700,000 troops entered Czechoslovakia, supported by roughly 800 aircraft, more than 6,000 tanks, and 2,000 artillery pieces. For a shocked public, the first days of occupation were marked above all by the names of its victims. A wave of resistance swept the country, followed by a wave of emigration.
1: August of 1968 was a shock for the majority of the society. 21st August is something like the symbol. It's the symbol of the end of the hope on the one hand. And on the other hand, the people, especially in the August day, considered the military invasion as an occupation. And it really called the strong reaction. Thousands of people gathered at the streets, at the squares, and really very actively protested against the occupation of the country by the Warsaw Pact troops.
0: People removed road signs to confuse the invading troops and try to defend key institutions. But the occupation could not be stopped. Reform leader Alexander Dubček was taken to Moscow, where Czechoslovak representatives came under immense pressure to accept the new reality.
1: People simply don't have the tools to suppress, even if they speak with the soldiers and told them, please go home because we are socialist country and so on, everything is okay, go home. It was, of course, not possible. And after the 5 days, on the 26th of the August, so-called Moscow Protocol has been approved even by the then Czechoslovak communist leadership. And one of the part of these Moscow Protocols has been something which they called the temporary presence of the Warsaw Pact troops in the Czechoslovakia. It hasn't been said, what does it mean, the temporary, you know. But later on, in the October of 1968, it was something like the treaty between the Czechoslovakia and the Soviet Union, and this treaty was on the still so-called temporary presence of the Soviet Union troops here in the Czechoslovakia, something like the legitimization of the presence of the Soviet armies.
0: The communist leadership later presented the outcome as a success, pointing out that the troops of Poland, East Germany, Hungary, and Bulgaria eventually withdrew. But the most important force remained. Between 70,000 and 100,000 Soviet troops stayed in Czechoslovakia, along with thousands of tanks, vehicles, and other military equipment. What had been described as a temporary presence would ultimately last more than two decades.
1: After the 5 days when the Moscow Protocols has been signed, all military troops, they withdraw from the streets and from the public spaces into the military zones. In your common life, you don't know that these soldiers are present here in the Czechoslovakia, except of some military exercises, you know. So it was very specific, but still everyone knows that they are here. We are part of the Soviet bloc and we are somehow occupied country.
0: For many people, the trauma of the invasion never disappeared. Yet public discussion of the Soviet presence largely faded from view. Normalization brought a new routine of silence, one that endured until the dramatic changes of the late 1980s.
1: In 1968, it was possible to invade Czechoslovakia when the Soviet Union has been led by the so-called Brezhnev Doctrine during the late 80s. Let me say, everything changed, especially the geopolitical situation here in the Central and the East Europe. And the foreign policy doctrine of the Soviet Union was named as Sinatra Doctrine, like, you know, the famous American singer has a song, My Way. And the part of these geopolitical changes has been also the withdrawal of the Soviet troops from the Central and Eastern European countries, which in reality started even before 1989, before the Velvet or the Gentle Revolution here in the Slovakia. Like 10% of the troops has been withdrawn. And it is, of course, a very pragmatic decision from the Soviet Union, because Soviet economy was not in a very good shape. And, of course, it has been very expensive to remain thousands of the soldiers and many military techniques, equipments in these countries.
0: And then came the Velvet Revolution of November 1989. As communist regimes collapsed across Central and Eastern Europe, the political landscape changed dramatically. The withdrawal of Soviet troops quickly became one of the defining symbols of regained sovereignty. In December 1989, the government of Ladislav Adamec officially declared the 1968 invasion a violation of international law. Soon afterwards, the new Czechoslovak leadership began pressing for the withdrawal of Soviet forces.
8: We understand that the military arsenals built here over the past 20 years cannot be removed overnight. Nevertheless, in our bilateral negotiations with the Soviet Union, we hope to ensure that, in the interest of political stability in our country, as many Soviet troops as possible are withdrawn before the elections.
0: Those were the words of President Václav Havel during his historic address to the United States Congress on the 21st of February 1990. But while the political goal was clear, the negotiations themselves were anything but straightforward.
1: you know, the ideas of those two parties has been completely different. On the Czechoslovak side, there has been the idea as soon as possible, you know, take some weeks and go home. On the other side, the Soviet ideas has been also very different because they have many other problems, let me say it in this way. And of course, they say it will last 5 years or a couple of years, you know, and it was the place for the negotiations.
0: Eventually, the two sides reach an agreement. The Treaty on the Withdrawal of Soviet Troops was signed in Moscow on the 26th of February 1990, during President Václav Havel's visit to the Soviet capital and his meeting with Mikhail Gorbachev. The agreement consisted of 6 articles and was formally signed by the foreign ministers of both countries.
1: On the Soviet side, it has been Eduard Ševarnadze, and on the side of the Czechoslovakia, it has been the Jiří Dienstbier. And then, of course, part of the agreement has been establishing of the special committees, who has been the people responsible for these procedures of the withdrawal. It was in Czechoslovak side, we should mention General Rudolf Ducháček, he was responsible, but also there has been kind of the office responsible for this Soviet withdrawal, led by the Slovak General Svetozar Naďovič. And also in the Czechoslovak Federal Assembly, something like the Special Commission for the Soviet Withdrawal has been named, led by the Josef Macek, but the vice chairman and executive has been Michael Kocáb, one of the leaders of the 1989 famous musician.
9: And if there are any Soviet troops in the audience, you may dance home to this.
10: A pokud jsou tady nějaký sovětský vojáci, můžou si klidně zatancovat.
0: Musician and Federal Assembly deputy Michael Kocáb served as the chairman of the Parliamentary Commission overseeing the withdrawal of Soviet troops from Czechoslovakia. Speaking on Slovak radio in 2021, Kocáb reflected on the political atmosphere surrounding the negotiations alongside retired Mayor General Svetozar Naďovič, who headed the office responsible for organizing the withdrawal and oversaw the entire logistical operation.
11: At the time, many people were afraid of the Soviets and reluctant to raise the issue of withdrawal. Even Alexander Dubček initially supported the idea, but later backed away, arguing that Czechoslovakia was too dependent on Soviet energy supplies. There was also some debate over whether the departing troops should officially be described as occupiers. In the end, that question was set aside. What matters was that they left as quickly as possible and according to the agreed timetable. The real challenge, however, was making the withdrawal happen. I chaired the parliamentary commission overseeing the process, but General Naďovič headed the office responsible for carrying it out. He was the man who made it happen in practice.
12: It was an extremely complex operation. After the Velvet Revolution, everyone understood that Czechoslovakia was entering a new democratic era. At the time, the Soviet army had nearly 850,000 personnel stationed across Eastern Europe, including civilian staff. The first strategic task was to secure the withdrawal of Soviet troops. Without that, Czechoslovakia's democratic transformation could not move forward. We had one major advantage in the negotiations. Their presence here was a clear violation of international law. That was one of our strongest arguments, and the Soviet Union accepted it.
0: The withdrawal was carried out in 3 stages. Although the first troop movements began in the spring of 1990, the last Soviet troops crossed the border in June 1991. The operation required extraordinary coordination and the efforts of hundreds of people on both sides. As Mikhail Kocáb recalled, its success also depended on cooperation from the Soviet side.
11: From the very beginning, we were dealing with Soviet representatives who were all different. Some tried to intimidate us, others were supposedly friendly, and some were seasoned politicians, including Eduard Ševarnadze. But one man stood out, General Eduard Vorobyov. Of all the Soviet officials I dealt with, he was the one I trusted most. He had a soldier's directness. If he gave his word, it stood. Throughout the entire process, he never went back on an agreement. We agreed on a timetable for the withdrawal, and he made sure it was followed.
0: Then 52-year-old Colonel General Eduard Vorobyov would eventually become the last member of the Central Group of Soviet Forces to leave Czechoslovakia. He crossed the border on the 26th of June 1991, bringing to a close the largest logistical operation ever carried out in the history of the Czech lands, Moravia and Slovakia.
1: We are speaking about really quite a mess of the armies that left the Czechoslovakia during these 18 months. Something like the logistical and technical issue was not so huge problem as the, you know, problem from the point of view of the Soviet Union. The soldiers here and the officers here, you know, they live here for a couple of years or even the months, and they have their relatives here, their properties. We are speaking about 73,000 of the soldiers and 40,000 family members, their relatives, childs, wives, and so on and so on. And as I said, the properties. But back to the technical equipment, we are speaking about 1,200 tanks, more than 2,000 armored vehicles, 100 aircrafts, almost 200 helicopters, and of course what was the problem was the huge amount of the ammunition in the Czechoslovakia stores.
0: For many Soviet soldiers, leaving Czechoslovakia was accompanied by deep uncertainty. People who witnessed the withdrawal still recall unusual scenes at railway stations, where departing troops loaded trains and trucks with seemingly ordinary household items before heading east.
1: In the case of the Soviet soldiers, you know, for them, the Czechoslovakia was something like the West, very rich country. Many of them tried to take what they consider as their property. And for many of them, it was a very tough decision when they know that they should withdraw from the Czechoslovakia back to the Soviet Union because they face very uncertain future. Because at the time, Soviet Union has been stuck in the war in the Afghanistan, you know, so they really don't know if they will go to the Afghanistan. Even the situation in the Soviet Union itself has been at those times very unstable. The Soviet Union somehow was shaky in those times, was in the process of the fall and dissolution, so that was very tricky for them to come back.
0: Yet, uncertainty was not limited to the departing troops. More than two decades of occupation had left a significant human, material and environmental burden. As the withdrawal neared completion, questions of compensation inevitably arose. But no settlement could ever undo the loss of the 108 people who died as a result of the occupation, including 37 in Slovakia.
1: Many times happened that some accidents took place, especially traffic, you know, accidents when people die, and this really lasted until the withdrawal of the Soviet troops from the Czechoslovakia. There are, as far as I know, maybe 100 people who died as a result of this accident, many wounded. So it is very important to speak about it. And really, when they leave the premises they have been living, it was much more the ruin than the building ready for the future using. And of course, when they left the military premises, ecological situation was very bad on those premises, you know, because of course the military presence is always very hard for the environment, gas, oil and so on and so on. So it really takes a couple of years, and of course it costs a lot of money, the Czechoslovakia, try to repair this ecologic disaster. So it is very important part. And of course, when the Czechoslovak government has been negotiating about the withdrawal, at the beginning they were really happy that they withdraw, you know, and this kind of the reparations and the fees of the reparations was simply shift on the later stages. Mm. I am not sure how much from the real costs has been repaid by the, not Soviet Union, but Russia, who take the responsibilities of the former Soviet Union, because it's the history of the late 90s and even maybe later when this process took place and shaped.
0: The full cost of the occupation is impossible to calculate. We can never know how the country might have developed had the invasion of 1968 never taken place. What we do know is that the departure of Soviet troops in 1991 finally closed a chapter that had begun almost 23 years earlier, when tanks crossed the Czechoslovak border. On the 21st of June 1991, the last transport carrying Soviet troops left the country. 4 days later, the withdrawal was formally completed with the signing of a final protocol. Today, both 21st of August, the anniversary of the invasion, and the 21st of June, marking the departure of the last Soviet troop transport, are commemorative days in Slovakia. In 2016, a monument dedicated to the withdrawal of Soviet troops was unveiled in Sliač. 35 years on, the withdrawal remains more than a military milestone. For many Slovaks and Czechs, it marks the moment when their country's sovereignty was finally restored.

You've been listening to our special program marking the 35th anniversary of the withdrawal of Soviet troops from Czechoslovakia. The program also featured recordings from the archives of Slovak Radio, Czechoslovak Film Weekly newsreels, and reports from the BBC and ABC News. Signing off from the studio, I'm Veronika Štěpánová, and together with our sound technician Romana Šunderlíková, we wish you a pleasant week ahead. Until next time, goodbye, or as we say here on the radio, do počutia.

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1: I don't care about girls. I don't care about nothing. All I care about is God and soccer.
0: I'm Scott Detrow. We take you to a Palestinian-American youth soccer league in New Jersey where players dream big while working through their emotions on the field. 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
7: Imagine waking up as a parent, sending your child to school, only for them never to return home. 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I am Ajua Tenkrama Domina.
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7: In several parts of Nigeria, going to school has become a dangerous gamble. Armed groups are increasingly targeting classrooms, abducting students and teachers, disrupting communities and deepening fear. Experts warn that beyond the immediate trauma, the long-term consequences for Nigeria's education system could be devastating. In 2024, UNICEF reported Nigeria now has the highest number of out-of-school children in the world. According to the data, over 10.2 million children were not attending primary school, and another 8.1 million were missing from junior secondary classrooms. With kidnapping on the rise, many fear these numbers will only grow, raising urgent questions about the future of education in Africa's most populous nation. Today we are asking, what does this crisis mean for Nigeria's education system? And what can be done to protect children? To help us unpack this, I'm joined by Uche Ohanele. She's an educationist at the University of Abuja. I also have DW's Ben Shaman joining from Abuja.
8: Ben, I need you to give us an update or a breakdown of what exactly the situation is as far as school abductions are concerned. How widespread are we talking about?
9: Well, you see, what started in April 2014 with the Chibok Girls Secondary School adoptions, 276 students were taken away, all of them girls. The trajectory went to, that's from Borno State, it went to Yobe State, where you had girls' secondary schools or school also being attacked in Dapchi. In that case, 110 students were taken. All of them are Muslims except one, Leah Sharibu. Up to today, she's still being held since 2018. Then it went up to Kaduna State, Kuriga, for example, where 287 students were also taken, including teachers. And of course, you have a private university in Kaduna State, Greenfield University, that was attacked. So it also, a seminary was also belonging to a Catholic a church was also attacked. Same thing with one for Baptist. So it went on to the extent that the Almighty Defense Academy of Nigeria, where military officers have been trained, that was also attacked. So it's widespread. It went to Kebbi State, it went to Zamfara State, and the trend appears to be continuing. So it's a serious issue here in Nigeria.
8: Currently, how does it look like? The last incident we heard about was somewhere in May, where over 50 students and teachers were abducted. We're even told that teenagers and toddlers were part of the people who abducted. What can you tell us about that?
9: The victims are still under custody of the abductors, the kidnappers. Sadly, one of the teachers was beheaded in terms of trying to force government to negotiate with them, force government to pay some ransom. Also part of the recent ones, we also had St. Mary's Catholic School in Papiri in Niger State. Again, 315 female students were taken away just like that. These are some of the most recent ones, and the ones that we're talking about where we had the beheading of a teacher is in Oyo State, the thing is not ending so soon as we are seeing, but we are hoping that it could be better.
8: Thank you, Ben. Uche, let me bring you in at the moment. I'm a parent. I wake up, I dress up my kid for school, hoping that they go get knowledge, come back home, be better, citizens in the future. By the time it's evening and I'm expecting them back home, I hear that they have been abducted

0: whether the school is safe enough. Can you imagine that? In communities that have experienced attacks, some parents deliberately keep their children at home because they fear they may never return. For families already struggling with poverty, insecurity provides yet another reason to withdraw their children from school. You know, this is so rampant in the northern part of Nigeria. The situation is dangerous because education should be a pathway to opportunity, not a source of fear. When parents are forced to choose between their child's education and their child's safety, society is failing in one of its most fundamental responsibilities.
1: Now, I know that the government has instituted several measures, including the Safe Schools Initiative. Why does it look like it's still not yielding any result?
0: Well, I would say that the Safe School Initiative is a commendable idea. Let me start with that. And it's an important step in the right direction. But its impact has been uneven. The initiative has succeeded in drawing national attention to the need for school safety and has introduced valuable frameworks for protecting learners and educators. However, implementation is the problem. Implementation remains a challenge. Many schools, particularly in the rural and vulnerable communities, still lack adequate security infrastructure, emergency preparedness systems, and sufficient resources. One of the realities in public policy is that a good policy is only as effective as its implementation. The issue is not necessarily the absence of ideas. Rather, it is ensuring that those ideas reach every school. So I think going forward, there is a need for stronger monitoring, greater funding, better coordination among stakeholders, and more community involvement.
1: Great. I'm going to come back to you on the solutions, because on this podcast, we are heavy on getting, you know, practical solutions, not just talking about the problem. So I'll come back to you. But Ben, at the moment, do we have certain areas that, you know, have widespread occurrences of these abductions? Is there a pattern where you say that in this area ABC, you usually find that in a year you have one or two abductions taking place?
2: Well, we are not actually talking about in a year whether there is just one or two. You just have to say numerous. So many cases are happening. And when Boko Haram first struck, the very meaning of Boko Haram is a corrupt book. Haram is forbidden. In other words, Western education, Western civilization is forbidden. And in doing so, they struck first in Maiduguri, and the targets were security.
3: The National Weather Service in Shreveport has issued a flash flood warning for Northern Jackson Parish, Lincoln Parish, Southwestern Washington Parish, Southwestern Union Parish, Northeastern Bienville Parish in Northwestern Louisiana, Eastern Claiborne Parish in Northwestern Louisiana, until 4:15 a.m. Central Daylight Time. At 1:08 a.m. Central Daylight Time, Doppler radar indicated thunderstorms producing heavy rain across the warned area. Between 1 and 3 inches of rain have fallen. Additional rainfall amounts of 1 to 3 inches are possible in the warned area. Flash flooding is ongoing or expected to begin shortly. Hazard, life-threatening flash flooding. Thunderstorms producing flash flooding. Source, radar indicated. Impact, life-threatening flash flooding of creeks and streams, urban areas, highways, streets, and underpasses. Some locations that will experience flash flooding include Ruston, Grambling, Arcadia, Bernice, Cooley, Dubok, Chudron, Simsboro, Chatham, Vienna, Lisbon, Quitman, Uros, Downsville, Unionville, Mount Zion, Corinth, and Shiloh. Turn around, don't drown when encountering flooded roads. Most flood deaths occur in vehicles. Be especially cautious at night when it is harder to recognize the dangers of flooding. Repeating.

0: a flash flood warning has been issued until 4:15 a.m. Central Daylight Time for the following parishes in Louisiana: Bienville, Claiborne, Jackson, Lincoln, Ouachita, and Union.
1: In terms of making sure that they attack schools. And that is why they could go and take not just 2-3 students. They take them in tens, in hundreds, you know. And that number is so massive and massive. And the way the mode of operations are wonderful. Sometimes they come in motorbikes and they just haul them onto one motorbike and carry as many as 5, you know, and they're always armed. It's a thing that some people tend to see some connivance at the point. Take the case of Papiri, for example, where you have soldiers guiding some of these schools. It seems realized that when you withdraw soldiers, then there's always an attack. So it means someone somewhere is communicating with someone. People, even those in authority, will always be asking, what happened? Why did this take place? It happened around Fadankagoma in Kaduna State, where you have a mission school where reverend fathers have been trained. Twice these people were withdrawn, the security operatives were withdrawn, twice attacks took place. So we've seen that pattern. And so is it going to continue? These are things that researchers are doing. But again, that connivance theory, people are believing that some people somewhere are benefiting. Usually when you have a war situation, that is what you call the economy of the war. Some people will feel, okay, how do I benefit? You import the guns, you pay. Somebody smiles to the bank, so to speak.
2: Uche, Ben has said something, in fact, two critical points. One of them is that these attacks are spreading. It's not just, you know, centered in the northern or northwest or, you know, southern part anymore. It is actually spreading. What is the risk if things are not put in check immediately? And the second thing he said, which is quite also interesting, is that there seemed to be an intelligence problem, so that the moment, you know, you have military persons withdrawing from these areas, you see the attacks happening. So it could be that, you know, people are hinting or giving, you know, leads to some of these attackers. What can you say about these two issues that Ben have raised?
3: You know, one thing with this is that when children stop attending school because of fear, many never return. Some become involved in child labor, street hawking, or other survival activity. Others lose interest in education altogether. And these children are the future leaders of this country. Girls even face greater risk. Once withdrawn from school, some may be pushed into early marriage or domestic responsibilities, making it difficult for them to resume their education. Every child who misses out on education represents lost human potential. Every child pushed out of school today represents a lost doctor, a lost teacher, a lost engineer, entrepreneur, or leader tomorrow. So that is the impact. That is we have greater risks. Just like Mr. Ben said, there have been concerns and allegations in some cases that criminals may receive help from people who know the area, leak information, act as informants. This can include people who know the communities well, understand security movements, or provide details about vulnerable targets. However, it's not always proven in every incident, and we need more investigations. More investigations are needed before blaming individuals or communities.
2: Interesting. Thank you for those two points. And I'm sure that, you know, law enforcers usually investigate these matters. But Ben, in terms of how authorities are responding to these kidnappings, what have you seen on the ground? Is it more reactionary or proactive? They are proactive in dealing with these issues.
1: It's both. First of all, it's because of the attacks that you now have the Safe School Initiative. If there hadn't been these attacks, there wouldn't have been a way of trying to ensure there's this Safe School Initiative. So it tends to be reactive. Before now, however, many schools had what you call fences. You have perimeter fence around the school. But I cannot tell you, Ajuan, that many schools are not fenced. So you have people who can just move in unhindered, and that's why they can just kidnap as many as possible. Outside that, yes, there are times you have a deployment of soldiers or policemen to go guard schools. But again, how many are they? Well, I mean, the personnel being posted to school to take guards. You could see that there are so few. And when these attackers come, they come in their numbers. And they can go into what you call a hit and run. By the way, Nigeria is fighting what you call asymmetric warfare. You don't even know the enemy. He's not in uniform. He strikes this man eating with you and pretending to be a friend. Good luck, Jonathan, actually said all of this. That Boko Haram members and their associates, those involved in conspiracy theory, they are with government, you know, so to speak. Outside that, government too, there are times they meet with traditional rulers and said, look, assist to ensure that there is security within their domain. But these are people who can simply talk. They don't have any arm. Okay, you're talking about state governors, where you said they are the state chief securities of their state. They don't control any policeman. Not even one. And that is why today people are saying, okay, the creation, they intend to create state police. If you create state police, there will now be, every state government will have that. Then deployment will increase. It also follows that there has to be training and all that. Then you also have those you call the forest guards. These are people who go into the forest. There are kidnapping. They go there. They tend to know the terrain. And of course, they can go and do some yeoman's job there to ensure that victims are set free.
2: Thank you, Ben. Uche, if this trend continues, what are we likely to see in the coming years?
3: Children who survive kidnappings or violent attacks will carry emotional wounds long after physical danger has passed. Protecting schools is therefore not merely an educational responsibility, it's a national security. The psychological trauma, I keep on going back to this because I'm a counselor, the psychological trauma can be very, very, will be a long-term consequence, will really affect the children so much. If it continues, a lot of things will be destroyed in this country because education is a pathway to opportunity. A lot of things will not happen. For instance, let me give you a personal experience that I had. I had my child in one of the good schools here on the outskirts of Abuja. But immediately we heard of this insecurity. It was just perceived. It's not as if it's something that happened. We had to pull our child away from that school. We loved that school. So if this happens, even we won't have qualified teachers in school. The quality of education will decline. Children may still attend school, but the quality of learning will suffer because qualified teachers are unavailable. We must remember that education is not simply about buildings and classrooms. It's the teachers who bring learning to life. And some of these educators request transfers to safer locations. Some of them leave the profession entirely. Security agencies should work closely with communities to get early information about criminal movements. Protect people who provide useful information so they are not afraid to speak. Also to secure schools and communities. Fence vulnerable schools, control entry points, improve lighten and provide emergency communication systems. Increase security around schools and rural communities where these attacks are common.
2: All right, Ben, what are the solutions you would suggest for Nigeria to deal with this school kidnappings, abductions, and the insecurity problem?
1: Yes, quite a lot of suspects in custody will always tell you, look, they don't have jobs doing. And as little as 5,000 naira, they get enlisted by either the Lakurawas, Mamudawas, or ISWAP. And so that tells you if employment is provided, that will be it. If you think education is expensive, try ignorance. And it's because of this ignorance that Nigeria is suffering this way educationally, that is supposed to be the springboard for development in Nigeria.
2: Very well. Thank you so much, Ben. Adam Sherman is DW correspondent in Abuja, Nigeria. Earlier you heard Dr. Uche Ohanele. She's an educationist and associate lecturer at the Institute of Education, University of Abuja. Thank you, lady and gentlemen, for your time.
1: Thank you very much, Adjoa. Yes.
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5: In Abuja and Kaduna, we heard from Nigerians directly affected by the crisis as parents, teachers, and students who live with this fear every day.
6: We have millions and millions of untrained, out-of-school children. They are absolute recruitment, tools in the hands of insurgents like Boko Haram, Lakurawa, Iswab, and so on and so forth. And this is a danger, a grave danger to our country. And we need to do something about it. I will implore leaders of the North, the traditional, the religious, the political leaders, to step up and end this.
7: As a parent, I am always, every time and every day my children go to school, I'm always afraid, because I don't know what will happen or the news that will follow. Like in my own area now, a lot of parents, in fact, they prefer keeping their children at home. It is better to see your child alive than for somebody to come and kidnap the child. You don't know the state the child is in it. So it's really, really affecting. It's really, really, it's a serious matter. It's really, really affecting the enrollment of children, sincerely. I am afraid. Other parents are afraid, and a lot of children right now, they are not going to school because of this. I really pray that the government or individuals or the society or the world at large will do something about it.
8: Well, this has really affected education in two ways. One, proprietors are scared of the Fulani herdsmen, the Boko Haram, the insurgents. As a result, most proprietors have closed down their schools. And at the same time, the teachers who are earning a living from the little they are getting from their salary, today they won't be able to end that again. It's, on the other hand, going to increase the poverty rates in the community. I feel the government needs to work too hard in securing the communities so that our students or our children not lose it entirely when it comes to education.
5: When children are too afraid to attend school, when parents hesitate to send them, and when teachers fear for their lives, the entire education system takes a hit. But one thing is clear. Having safe education facilities is not optional, but an urgent requirement. 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This show was co-produced and edited by Kai Nebe. I am Ajua Tinkrama Domina. Bye for now.
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9: Hello and welcome to Africa Link News. I'm Chinaza Samuel. Here are today's top news headlines. Nigerian nationals living in South Africa are urgently calling on their government to evacuate them before June 30th, the date set by anti-foreigner groups demanding all undocumented migrants leave the country. President Cyril Ramaphosa has dismissed the deadline as not an official government position. However, South Africa's police service says it's preparing to maintain law and order amid fears the ultimatum could trigger unrest. DW's Tuzo Kumalo brings more from Pretoria.
10: Nigerian nationals at the High Commission accuse both the mission and their government of dragging their feet on repatriation, despite what they describe as imminent threats to their safety if they remain in South Africa. Among them are individuals who have already registered for repatriation, but say their flights were cancelled without a clear explanation.
11: Government of Nigeria, we need your help. We want to go. We are tired of this country, South Africa. We are stranded. We need your help. We call for your intervention.
10: Some said they had already sold all their belongings and vacated their rented homes, only to be told that their departure had been delayed indefinitely. Others have arrived at the High Commission with their families and luggage, saying they now have nowhere else to go.
12: And we are scared because the deadline is already very close. The deadline is on the June 30th and everybody is stressed.
10: The Nigerian Citizens Association South Africa is calling on the Nigerian government to immediately provide the resources needed to bring its nationals home. The Nigerian High Commission, however, says it is doing everything possible to assist those seeking repatriation.
13: None of you, I repeat, none of you will be left behind in this process of evacuation.
14: Can you clap for you?
13: Mr. President has already directed that all Nigerians who wish to be evacuated voluntarily will be taken home.
10: There is extreme panic amongst immigrants in South Africa ahead of the June 30 deadline announced by anti-immigrant groups. More than 10,000 Malawians have fled their homes across KwaZulu-Natal province, many living in the open for over 2 weeks. Several countries, including Ghana, Zimbabwe, and Mozambique, have already begun repatriating their nationals in dozens of buses.
9: Ethiopia's ruling Prosperity Party has secured a sweeping victory in the June 1st parliamentary elections, winning 438 of 501 seats and maintaining its dominant majority. The opposition coalition for Ethiopian Unity has rejected the results, alleging widespread irregularities, including arbitrary arrests, kidnapping, intimidation, and uneven playing field. Despite suspensions of voting in parts of Oromia and Amhara due to insecurity, voter turnout was reported at 94%. While opposition parties have contested previous elections, it remains unclear what the steps they will take this time. The newly elected parliament is expected to convene in October when lawmakers are set to re-elect Prime Minister Abiy Ahmed for another five-year term. Cape Verde continues to impress on the global stage, holding two-time World Cup champions Uruguay to a 2-2 draw, its second strong game after a goalless opener against Spain. With 2 points in Group H, hopes are high as the team prepares for its final group match against Saudi Arabia on June 27. In Group G, Egypt leads with 4 points ahead of Iran, New Zealand and Belgium. Ivory Coast trails Germany in Group E after a 2-1 loss, leaving a 3-point gap between the sides. Senegal, competing in Group I, is still searching for its first win and will face Norway on June 23 in a crucial match for its qualification hopes. Meanwhile, Ghana is set to take on England in its second group stage match. The fixture, analysts expect to be a tough test for the Black Stars. And that's how we wrap up the news for today. Follow us on YouTube, Facebook and TikTok at DW Africa for more stories. I'm Chinaza Samuel. Thanks for listening.

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1: Hello and welcome to Inside Europe, the weekly current affairs podcast and radio programme from DW, Germany's international broadcaster. I'm Kate Playcock in Bonn. This week on the show, a look at the removal of German citizenship, both past and present. Top lawyer Michael Mansfield KC on the UK's Palestine Action Ban, and EU Culture Commissioner Glenn McAuliffe on why the EU now officially regards the arts as a strategic priority.
2: This is how we build Europe, Kate. 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
1: All that plus a Spanish-flavoured demonstration of just what the arts can do. This week, our roundup of European news is written and presented by Laura Kabelka.
3: G7 leaders met in France this week for a summit in Evian to discuss international peace, security and economic stability. They agreed to increase sanctions on Russian oil and gas and step up military support for Ukraine, including air defense systems, while expressing cautious optimism about prospects for peace. French President Emmanuel Macron, the host of this year's meeting, had made clear that Ukraine was at the top of the G7 agenda by inviting Ukrainian President Volodymyr Zelensky as a special guest to the summit. U.S. President Donald Trump said on Tuesday that sanctions on Russia that were eased during the Iran war to help lower oil prices can go back in place as more oil moves through the Strait of Hormuz. Welcome news to European leaders. The EU is now the biggest financial donor to Ukraine. Hours after President Zelensky spoke with President Trump and EU leaders, Russia struck Kyiv with missiles overnight, while Ukraine hit a major oil refinery in Moscow with drones. Multiple sources reported explosions in Kyiv. Authorities in the city of Sumy also reported one fatality. This is the second time Kyiv has come under attack this week. Meanwhile, Zelensky has been trying to pressure Russia to end the war that has dragged on for more than 4 years. The Council and European Parliament have reached an agreement on new EU air passenger rights after more than 13 years of negotiations. While compensation for delays will remain largely the same, airlines will soon have to make compensation claims easier. According to a Financial Times analysis, airlines are currently holding some 3.2 billion euros in compensation that many travelers have not claimed. Further, airfares must include allowance for a piece of hand baggage to facilitate fairer comparisons between providers. The agreement also prohibits airlines from denying boarding to passengers who skip the outbound leg of a round-trip ticket. Some travelers buy round-trip tickets because they're often cheaper than one-way fares, even if they only intend to use the return flight. The rules are expected to take full effect in summer 2027. In Poland, a Russian artist and outspoken Kremlin critic was fatally shot on Monday morning in what Polish Prime Minister Donald Tusk said bore the hallmarks of a political assassination. Robert Kusowkow was attacked at close range near his home in the eastern Polish city of Biała Podlaska. The 44-year-old suffered 5 gunshot wounds to the head, chest and back in a car park around 40 kilometers from the Belarusian border. Polish investigators initially detained 2 Belarusian citizens, but Tusk said on Tuesday that they had been released after authorities found no evidence linking them directly to the crime. 3 days before his death, Kusowkow had traveled to Berlin, where he staged a protest featuring an icon-like caricature of Joseph Stalin and Vladimir Putin. He had lived in Russia until 2021, when he moved to Poland, citing fears of political persecution. And finally, a week after 1,000 cyclists took part in the World Naked Bike Ride in London, online revulsion continues, with social media users highlighting the fact that many of the riders were using rental bikes. Could you catch a fungal infection from a bike that's been ridden in the buff? It's extremely unlikely, but not the sort of mental calculation most people want to be considering on their daily commute. Hygiene concerns aside, World Naked Bike Day has a serious message, with participants using nudity to highlight their physical vulnerability in a bid to raise attention around road safety issues. If this caught your attention, but you sadly missed the London ride, in Berlin, you get the chance to participate on August 9th this summer.
1: Lara Kabelka with that roundup of European news, recorded on Thursday, 18th of June. For more up-to-date headlines and analysis from a European perspective, you can go to dw.com or download DW's Breaking World News app.

0: This is Inside Europe, and I'm Kate Laycock in Bonn. Where does law end and politics begin? What lines have modern European nations drawn between these two domains, and why? Might we now be living through a moment when those distinctions are becoming blurred? And if so, at what cost? These are the questions that we will be setting out to explore this week as we take a look at two separate legal decisions, one in Germany and one in the UK. We'll begin in Germany with the case of a man known to the German press as Abdullah A. It's a case with far-reaching implications, stretching both into the future and back into the past. Jamilia Pranger de Oliveira is a reporter with DW's History Department.
1: Can Germany strip someone of their citizenship, even if that would make the person stateless? German history says no, but Berlin's immigration office says yes. This case is about Abdullah A., who came to Germany with his Palestinian family in 1990, when he was just 2 months old. In 2025, he was finally naturalized as a German citizen. But shortly after, Berlin's immigration office decided to revoke his naturalization, thereby making him stateless. Alexander Gorski, Abdullah A.'s lawyer, says,
2: "Citizenship is a key means for people to exercise their rights. The revocation of that citizenship is a very, very profound intervention. Quite rightly, Article 16 says that this should not be possible in the Federal Republic. So the historical parallels cast the whole matter in a very unfavorable light and should set off alarm bells for all democratically minded citizens of this country."
1: The authorities argue that Abdullah A. obtained his German citizenship by deceit, citing pictures he posted on Instagram. On one of the posts, you can see two men wearing green headbands and waving a Palestinian flag. And on the image, it says Heroes of Palestine with a green heart. For Berlin's immigration office, this post indicates that Abdullah A. is a Hamas supporter. For Bertolt Huber, a former judge at Frankfurt's administrative court, the immigration officer's decision doesn't come out of the blue.
3: There is also a deliberate political strategy behind this, targeting certain groups of people and seeing whether legal action can somehow be taken against them.
4: Here's
1: the thing. Revoking someone's citizenship against their will or making someone stateless is technically not allowed in Germany. That's because under the Nazi regime, citizenship was used as a political weapon. Starting in 1933, the Nazis stripped almost 40,000 German Jews and political opponents of their citizenship, confiscated their belongings, and effectively turned them stateless. Among those expatriated were also famous people like the physicist Albert Einstein or the author Thomas Mann. Post-war Germany was eager to make sure that something like this could never happen again. So they enshrined it in the law, as Bertolt Huber explains.
4: Aufgrund dieser historischen Erfahrung,
3: because of this historical experience, the fathers and mothers of Germany's constitution decided to include a protective clause, which is Article 16, Paragraph 1 of the Basic Law, which states that German citizenship must not be revoked.
1: But there is another paragraph for those who were not born German, but became German citizens, like Abdullah A. According to Section 35 of Germany's citizenship law, a naturalization which was obtained by means of deceit can be revoked within a period of 10 years after naturalization, even if that makes the person stateless. Alexander Gorski, Abdullah A.'s lawyer, calls this unfair.
2: That means that naturalized citizens don't enjoy the same freedom of speech or the same ability to participate in political life and express their views because they are constantly under the threat of having their citizenship revoked.
1: To be naturalized as a German citizen, applicants need to align with Germany's free democratic basic order. Since 2024, applicants must also acknowledge Germany's historical responsibility towards the Jewish people. If someone's declaration of loyalty was false, naturalization can be revoked.
4: der Sachverhalt so gestaltet ist, dass also
3: if someone consciously acted anti-Semitic, given the current legal framework and the restriction of 10 years, I would consider that to be legally permissible.
4: Für rechtlich zulässig.
1: If Abdallah A would have behaved in an anti-Semitic or racist manner or defied Germany's democratic values but was born a German citizen, the authorities wouldn't be able to revoke his citizenship. Whether or not Abdallah A will regain the German citizenship may not be decided for years. Jamilia Pranger de Oliveira, DW, Berlin.
0: In the UK too, Palestinian solidarity has become a litmus test issue for the principle of free speech and a key indicator of shifting interpretations of the relationship between law on the one hand and politics on the other. This Monday, the British Court of Appeal overturned a previous High Court decision, which had ruled that the government's prescription of the direct action group, Palestine Action, under the Terrorism Act, had not been lawful. That means that once again, public support for the group, which uses direct action to disrupt the UK arms industry, which it accuses of complicity in what it describes as Israel's genocidal and apartheid regime, is classed as a terrorist offence and punishable by up to 14 years in prison. Of the many British lawyers to have voiced their concerns over the implications of this decision, Michael Mansfield KC, known for his work on some of the most landmark cases in living British memory, is perhaps the most senior. He spoke to me from Nexus Chambers in London.
5: It's a watershed case. Effectively, this is going to have what has been described as a chilling effect on the right to free speech. It's a crucial issue, this one. And I'd just like to summarize how I see the crucial issue. On the one hand, there are these groups, and Palestine Action, I think, is one of them, where they are saying, we're past writing letters, demonstrating with, you know, just standing on the street, shouting, marching, whatever. We've tried all that, and none of it's made any difference. And we have a nation, Israel being the example, but there are others, obviously. We have nations committing international crimes. No one's being brought to book on that. Therefore, they're saying, what do we have to do? We're turning on our television screens and we're seeing thousands of people, often women, children, babies, being massacred on a regular basis. And that this, of course, is the basis for the allegation of genocide. And they're saying, all we're doing is saying to the public, it's got to stop, and we're pursuing our obligations under international law because the International Court of Justice, not the ICC, but the ICJ, has said in something called the Wall Opinion in 2004, where they were dealing with the segregation wall in Palestine, the court was saying that where a nation violates international law in this way, there is an obligation called erga omnes. In other words, it's upon all of us to bring pressure to bear to stop what the court, actually the earlier court, said, an atrocity crime. And that's what they're trying to do, is stop an atrocity crime. This isn't about influencing governments. It's way beyond that, because governments are unlikely to be influenced. This is a crucial point.
0: The Lady Chief Justice Sue Carr argued in her written judgment that the future threats and risks posed to third-party individuals and property by Palestine Action are perhaps the most important factors to weigh in the balance. And she added that here, the Home Secretary would be best placed to assess those risks, which makes sense. One would have thought that the Home Secretary would be privy to security briefings that the court would not be. Where's the line here?
5: First of all, I appreciate courts are often saying they have to defer to politicians and they're in a better position to make the judgment, and et cetera, et cetera. The earlier court didn't take that view. I'm sceptical about courts constantly deferring to politicians. The amount of trust that is placed in politicians at the moment is probably at its lowest that it's been for years. So the idea that you can trust the Home Secretary to have assessed properly the threat when they haven't assessed the threat of weapons being made in the United Kingdom, violating international law and killing people on a daily basis.
0: Could I ask you about a separate but connected case? Last Friday, there was a sentencing hearing in the case of four Palestine Action protesters who had been found guilty of criminal damage and, in one case, grievous bodily harm without intent. And this was in relation to a 2024 break-in at the UK base of an Israeli arms manufacturer. The judge sentenced the four as terrorists, and this is despite the fact that the jury had not been asked to consider a terrorism charge. You've said that the sentencing represents a constitutional threat. Can you explain?
5: When the trial took place, the jury were prohibited from hearing about the motivation of all the defendants because the judge was saying we're just dealing with criminal damage. But as soon as there's a conviction, the same judge, under the legislation, is empowered to say, well, I'm going to look at your motivation now. And I say to myself, you are terrorists, because you come within a very wide definition of terrorism, which has been criticised in the past. Had the jury known that it was a terrorist offence, and that therefore terrorism, namely an action designed to influence government, the purpose of which was to promote an ideological, political and racial objective, the jury might have thought, no, none of these defendants were doing that. They're not therefore terrorists, and they would have been acquitted if they'd been charged with terrorist offences. And I'm hoping, obviously, that this conviction and sentencing is appealed.
0: Because Britain doesn't have a written constitution, precedent is incredibly important. What we have in the place of a written constitution is a body of previous legal precedents. What, at the moment, is being added to that sort of living, growing structure? And where do you see it leading?
5: Well, I am extremely despairing and despondent of what's been happening here, because one of the pillars of the British state, if you like, the unwritten constitution, is freedom of speech. And what they're trying to do, I think anyway, is restrict the scope within which you can express strong views about Palestine. So I'm worried about that. But I'm also worried, much more worried, about the chilling impact. This is just one door, but the door actually opens onto a vista of other situations. There's the whole of the environmental movement, the Stop Oil and so on, cases where people are saying to the public, you've got to stop, as it were, murdering the environment as opposed to murdering people. And my fear is that environmentalists and other people in the same bracket are going to be classified as terrorists. And I think to be, as it were, turning on one's own domestic population and calling them terrorists is really a bridge too far. And it's divisive, and it's going to lead to more aggravation of a kind we can do without at this moment.
0: Michael Mansfield KC was speaking to me from Nexus Chambers in London. Israel's conduct in the war in Gaza has been found by many international rights organisations and a United Nations commission to be a genocide. Israel disputes this finding. I'm Kate Laycock in Germany. 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

0: week began with a powerful US-American demonstration of how to anchor culture within a political project. And I am, of course, thinking of the UFC cage fights and all the attendant pageantry of Donald Trump's 80th birthday celebrations on the White House lawn. This Thursday, it was the EU's turn. For the first time ever, the three main bodies of the EU, the European Parliament, the Council of the European Union, and the European Commission, signed a shared political declaration officially recognising culture as a strategic priority for Europe. But was there cage fighting? Surprisingly, that is a question that I got to put to the EU Commissioner for Intergenerational Fairness, Youth, Culture and Sport, Maltese politician Glenn McAuliffe.
1: There's no cage fighting. For us, it's just celebration. It's a celebration of culture, cultural diversity and what Europe stands for. So finally, we have this declaration. And this is, for us, the manifesto which we've built with the cultural community, with artists, with volunteers and with stakeholders.
0: And crucially, it is recognition from the EU's three main bodies that culture has this strategic place in the European project. What I have to ask is, you know, is this going to be reflected in your budget?
1: First of all, we're giving culture political weight, and that matters, that means something. We recognize that culture is the soul of Europe, and it's what keeps our societies open, free, and alive every day. The next step was to reflect this commitment into something that we signed. So we're committing to support artists, to ensure that they have fair working conditions. This is one of my top political priorities. To work on the protection of freedom of artistic expression, to help navigate the transitions that we're going through as a society. And then we can start talking about what culture brings to the table in promoting values in society. I'm quite glad and I'm quite proud that this is also reflected, not just in the policy, but in our funding programs, because in the proposals that we make for the cultural program from 2028 onwards, we're proposing to double the contribution and the funding program for culture in its size. So right now we have Creative Europe, which is essentially our main funding program for culture, which stands around 2.44 billion euro. And we're actually proposing a new program called Agora EU, which will have 8.7 billion euro. This is how we build Europe, Kate. We build Europe one theater, one library, one music arena at a time.
0: I really appreciated the distinction that you made between values and value. However, in your communique ahead of this declaration, you did give some really interesting figures that, you know, sort of appealed to the geeky side of me. And what I hadn't realised was that in terms of percentage of employment and actually in terms of turnover, culture and agriculture, in terms of their contribution to the EU, are very, very similar. We're looking at sort of 3.8, 3.9, respectively, percentage of employment, and both sectors with a turnover in the sort of 500 billion zone.
1: For the geeks, the cultural sector employs north of 8 million people in Europe, north of 200 billion in value added. Unfortunately, those people who are working in these sectors are not given the protection and the dignity they deserve. Sometimes they're not even recognized as workers. For me, this is, again, one of the issues that is closest to my heart.
0: You touched there on some of the issues facing creatives in the culture sector. One of the key concerns at the moment, of course, is AI. So what is the EU Commission proposing to do to protect creatives whose jobs are being threatened by AIs that, you know, have been trained on work stolen from them?
1: Can I start by referencing the fact that the Joint Declaration directly touches on this point, and we recognize that we need to have dedicated policies on how AI is affecting the cultural sector. One of the things that we're working on right now with the artists and with the creatives themselves is the development of a strategy focused specifically on how we navigate this artificial intelligence revolution that we're going through. And of course, this has different facets, different elements. The first one is the enforcement of our rules on protected content. And we have to see if those rules need updating. But then we cannot stop there. We need to also invest in support for the cultural sectors to be equipped with the digital skills that they need to be able to use and make the best use of digital tools. And then finally, we have to have the tech sectors and the cultural sectors sit around the same tables. I think there's been a lot of bad blood between the cultural community and the tech sector, for good reason, because there's been a breach of trust over the years. But the tech sector has a responsibility to also help find the solutions to these issues.
0: Glenn McAuliffe is EU Commissioner for Intergenerational Fairness, Youth, Culture and Sport. It is, he says, the best brief, but please don't tell any of his colleagues. And after all of that talk of culture, how about a taste of it out in the wild? And in the case of the Spanish experimental duo Los Sara Fontan, wild really is the right word. Here they are, courtesy of this abridged version of a piece by Jerry Haddon, which first ran on PRX's The World.
2: Eddie triggers a pre-recorded loop, then comes in on top with the sticks. Sarah readies her bow. For Sara, this wasn't where she was supposed to end up. She'd trained for 14 years as a classical violinist in Spain and England. In her musical world, contemporary and 18th century, they were interchangeable terms. In her mid-20s, she says, she was teaching violin in Cambridge, playing in a quintet, but on the ferry back to England, after a visit home in Spain, she says, it all fell apart.
3: And then, actually, I got drunk in the boat with a friend who was coming to help me, and then I realized I don't have to go. I have to get back to Spain. I don't want to live in England.
2: These guys tend to do things kind of backwards. Eddie started out playing guitar. At 15, he had a punk band in Barcelona. Then an experimental group recruited him as the drummer because
4: I didn't know how to play drums, and they wanted a non-drummer to play 30-second songs, really short, really absurd.
2: While Eddie was learning, Sara was unlearning, you might say. She and Eddie met in an experimental orchestra in Barcelona.
3: Well, at the beginning, it was very hard for me to improvise.
4: 1, 2, 3, 4, 1, 2, 3, 4, 1, 2, 3, 1, 2, 3, 4.
3: So when I think about Eddie's background, that's the best. Actually, at the end, he knows more music than many people who went to the music school.
2: Sometimes Sara and Eddie do strip it down to the basics, just rhythm and melody, drums and violin. And you think, how great that Los Sara Fontan did things.
5: The World Cup has become an escape from the realities of war and conflict for many people across the globe.
6: I don't care about girls, I don't care about nothing. All I care about is God and soccer.
5: I'm Scott Detrow. We take you to a Palestinian-American youth soccer league in New Jersey, where players dream big while working through their emotions on the field. 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

0: Hi, I'm Sławek Szewc in Warsaw. Welcome to News from Poland on Monday, June the 22nd. In today's edition of our Current Affairs magazine, Polish President strips his Ukrainian counterpart of top state honor.
1: In light of President Zelensky's decision, I have decided to strip him of the Order of the White Eagle.
0: Also, a growing partnership. Kosovo's ambassador discusses relations with Poland and his country's road to the EU.
2: Poland's a great champion of not only our path to the EU, but all countries of my region, the Western Balkans, also countries in the Eastern Partnership. We appreciate the support Poland has provided to date and hope that we can continue to develop our relationship as we get closer to joining the EU in the future.
0: That and more later on, but now look at some Polish-related news developments. Polish president says migration not answer to demographic decline. Ukraine Zelensky says President Nawrocki escalated row over revoked honor, and five Polish football clubs gear up for European campaigns. Polish President Karol Nawrocki said on Monday that the country should tackle its demographic crisis by supporting families rather than relying on immigration. Speaking at the Poland Future Summit in Warsaw, Nawrocki argued that migration had failed to solve population challenges in Western Europe. He said both Poland and the rest of Europe were facing a demographic crisis marked by declining birth rates and an inability to replace aging generations. He said Poland recorded about 160,000 more deaths than births last year, a population loss equivalent to a mid-sized city. The president warned that demographic decline could have serious consequences for economic growth and national security. Nawrocki, a conservative allied with the opposition, said one of his first legislative initiatives after taking office last August was a proposal to exempt parents with two or more children from personal income tax. He also welcomed what he described as broad political support for raising the threshold at which higher income tax rates apply, saying such measures could help create conditions favorable to larger families. Nawrocki argued that many Western European countries had responded to demographic decline by turning to immigration, a policy he said had failed to resolve underlying population problems. "We will not address the demographic crisis by yielding to migration pressure," the president said. Nawrocki also called on businesses to help employees balance work and family life while warning against excessive regulation that could hamper economic activity. He further argued that cultural changes and growing individualism had contributed to falling birth rates across Europe, and said the continent was also facing what he described as a crisis of masculinity. Ukrainian President Volodymyr Zelensky has accused his Polish counterpart, Karol Nawrocki, of escalating a dispute over Poland's top honor for the sake of domestic politics. Speaking to Ukrainian broadcaster TSN, Zelensky said he saw Nawrocki's move as part of an election battle rather than a matter affecting Ukraine. The row centers on Nawrocki's decision to strip Zelensky of the Order of the White Eagle, Poland's highest state honor, which he was awarded in 2023. The Polish president linked the move to Ukraine's decision to name a military unit after the UPA, a nationalist group held responsible for the massacres of tens of thousands of Polish civilians in Volhynia and eastern Galicia during World War II. Zelensky said the row was being used to stir up anti-Ukrainian sentiments for domestic political ends, comparing Nawrocki's approach to that of Hungary's former Prime Minister Viktor Orban. The Ukrainian leader also disclosed a previously unmentioned detail from his first meeting with Nawrocki, saying he had been given a book about the Volhynia tragedy as a welcome gift. He added that Poland is a democracy, not a monarchy, and argued it should be building ties with Ukraine, which he said is currently defending Europe from Russia. Nawrocki announced the decision to revoke Zelensky's honor on Friday, saying it was not directed against the Ukrainian people and did not signal any change in Poland's security policy or support for Ukraine against Russia. Zelensky said on Saturday that he had returned the order. We'll have more on that right after this news bulletin. A major fire broke out at an aerosol manufacturing plant in Kharkov in Poland's Pomerania region, prompting the evacuation of residents living within a 200-meter radius due to concerns over a potential explosion and toxic fumes. Several roads in the area have also been closed as emergency services continue to battle the blaze. No injuries have been reported so far, and authorities are continuing to investigate the cause of the fire. You're tuned to Polish Radio, and this is our weekday current affairs magazine. I'm Sławek Szefs, your host in Warsaw. President Karol Nawrocki on Friday decided to strip his Kiev counterpart, Volodymyr Zelensky, of Poland's highest state honor, the Order of the White Eagle, due to the latter's controversial decision of naming a Ukrainian military unit after that country's World War II nationalist insurgent army.

0: Marking the anniversary of Ukraine's Special Operations Forces, Zelensky agreed for one of the country's elite commando units to take the honorary title of Heroes of the Ukrainian Insurgent Army, UPA. Poland's reaction to the controversial naming was immediate and remarkably unified, and politicians across the spectrum from the left to the conservative right condemned Zelensky's decision. Polish government officials called the notion unacceptable. The country's foreign ministry warned that the move could provide fresh ammunition for Russian propaganda and undermine Western support for Kyiv. And President Nawrocki declared that he will strip his Ukrainian counterpart of Poland's highest state honor, the Order of the White Eagle, making good on this promise on June 19th. The Polish military has trained thousands of Ukrainian soldiers. The fact that some of them will now serve under the Ukrainian Insurgent Army banner is unacceptable to us. Therefore, in light of President Zelensky's decision, I have decided to strip him of the Order of the White Eagle. This does not constitute a change in the strategic direction of Polish security policy. We have supported and continue to support Ukraine because we know that Russian aggression poses a threat to the security of Poland and all of Europe. Nothing has changed in this regard. Russia is the aggressor and Putin is a criminal responsible for unleashing the largest armed conflict in Europe since the end of World War II.
1: Rozpętanie wojny, która przyniosła Europie największy konflikt zbrojny od zakończenia II wojny światowej.
0: President Nawrocki said in a video statement published on X on Friday. In a Sunday interview with Ukraine's TSN television, President Zelensky shared his belief that President Nawrocki has decided to escalate the issue due to internal political infighting in Poland. He added that Nawrocki is acting like Viktor Orban did when he was Prime Minister of Hungary. The Ukrainian president added that it was the soldiers themselves who chose such a name, and despite difficult history, he couldn't and shouldn't say no to them, as every day they risk their lives to defend both Ukraine and the rest of Europe, Poland included. Zelensky also stated that prior to Friday's and Saturday's developments, the Ukrainian representatives unsuccessfully attempted to clarify Kyiv's position to de-escalate and resolve the dispute, including proposing a Polish-Ukrainian presidential meeting and a joint press conference. President Volodymyr Zelensky clearly stated that he had no intention whatsoever of offending Poland or Poles or of jeopardizing relations between Poland and Ukraine. Poland's Prime Minister Donald Tusk said following his Friday meeting with the Ukrainian head of state on the sidelines of the European Union summit in Brussels.
2: I would like to try and minimize the costs of President Zelensky's decision, which was unnecessary and from our perspective wrong and reprehensible. Even I, a strong proponent of the broadest possible support for Ukraine, won't change my mind in this regard. It was a mistake and it unnecessarily exposes us all to these emotional political tensions. I hope, however, that everyone involved will keep the most important political priority in the back of their minds, that we should all prevent history from ruining our future. Still, any glorification of the UPA will never be accepted by anyone in Poland, regardless of party colors, and President Zelensky knows that too. In response to stripping of Zelensky's Order of the White Eagle, former Ukrainian President Leonid Kuchma resigned from the one awarded to him in 1997. His successor, Yushchenko, and President Zelensky's predecessor, Poroshenko, also decided to resign from the highest Polish distinction. Furthermore, today's Ukrainian Foreign Minister Andriy Sybiha, head of the office of the President of Ukraine, Kirill Budanov, his deputy, Ihor Zhovka, and Ukrainian ambassador to Poland, Vasyl Bodnar, resigned from their Polish state awards too. The prevailing experts' opinion on the whole debacle in question is that no one except Moscow has won in this Polish-Ukrainian dispute, which was completely unnecessary and brings only losses for both sides involved. Further developments are expected in the coming days, especially with the Ukraine Reconstruction Forum 2026 set to take place in Poland's port city of Gdańsk later this week, originally with President Zelensky's participation, which is still to be reconfirmed. For News from Poland, Marcin Matuszewski.

0: This is Polish Radio Broadcasting from Warsaw, and you're listening to our Monday through Friday Current Affairs Magazine. Coming up, as had been expected, British Prime Minister Keir Starmer announced this morning that he would step down after losing support within his party.
1: It is not a shock. UK democracy is in troubles for the last 10 years, or maybe even longer. So this is the time for change.
2: I'm not surprised because the media expected that, and probably it's the only one way how Labour Party can try to attract people to change their politics. Very unpopular within the United Kingdom.
0: Also, this weekend, the Polish city of Poznań became the European fantasy capital, as it hosted the Pyrkon Festival.
3: What does Pyrkon mean to you? It's pure fun, a total break from reality. It's a massive fantasy festival where fans of sci-fi, anime, and everything in between come together.
0: And the sky's the limit, believe me. But first, Poland and Kosovo had been strengthening their relationship in recent years, deepening cooperation across political, economic, and European affairs. An important step in this process came in 2023 when Kosovo opened its first diplomatic mission in Poland, marking a new chapter in relations between Warsaw and Pristina. To discuss the growing partnership between the two countries, Ada Janiszewska spoke with Kosovo's ambassador to Poland, Drilon Gashi. Their conversation explores the progress made since the establishment of Kosovo's diplomatic presence in Poland, opportunities for closer bilateral cooperation, and Kosovo's ambitions to join the European Union.
4: It's worth noting that your country does not have an actual embassy here in Poland, but you are on a diplomatic mission. It's been also a while since you moved here. You moved here, what, in 2023?
5: I arrived here December 2023, just around the time of politically when there were a new government coming to power here in Poland. I arrived, and about a month later, my family joined me. We had not previously had a presence in Poland, so I was very happy to have the great privilege of starting our first, or establishing our first mission here. And we inaugurated the Consulate General of the Republic of Kosovo in Warsaw on May of the following year, May 2024. And you're right. So indeed, we declared our independence 18 years ago. Poland was one of the first countries to recognize independence, but we only established bilateral relations in 2022. And then we established a mission here. Poland is covering Kosovo on consular affairs from the embassy in North Macedonia, which is Skopje, the capital of North Macedonia, but it's about an hour and a half from our capital, Pristina. But we indeed, basically, we hope to update the signage here. We have an embassy, and even more important to that, we hope to invite a Polish embassy in Pristina. So we're working on several things at our mission, but of course, this is sort of the overarching goal. And that's because we believe in this relationship, this bilateral relationship, in terms of economic ties, which are already strong. Poland is our 8th largest trading partner, 4th largest in the EU. We believe in developing things like defense ties, where we're both stalwart transatlantic countries, perhaps the most pro-American countries in the world. And we also hope to join Poland in the not-too-distant future in the European Union. Poland's a great champion of not only our path to the EU, but all countries of my region, the Western Balkans, also countries in the Eastern Partnership. And so we appreciate the support Poland has provided to date, and hope that we can continue to develop our relationship as we get closer to joining the EU in the future and NATO.
4: Speaking of those bilateral relations, so in which sectors, economic, cultural, security, do you see the greatest untapped potential to have with Poland?
5: All of the above. I don't know if that was an option. I say all of the above because we hadn't had this exchange of missions. While there was economic activity happening, largely, let's say, you know, with some encouragement from the public sector, but mostly just through business interests. There was some cultural exchanges, but there wasn't really anybody who was tasked with creating, enhancing these types of relationships. We've looked to be active on all fields. So in terms of economic ties, we had an economic forum in 2024. We're hoping to have another this year. We have plans going forward to have that second forum. The first one was in Warsaw. The second one will be in Pristina. Cultural ties, we've had a great number of exchanges this year. Already 4 concerts that we've directly been involved in or either supported. 2 here in Warsaw and 2 in Pristina. The 2 here were promoting Kosovar culture. The 2 in Pristina were promoting Polish culture, showing that we, of course, want to show our culture here, but we also want to promote Polish culture in our country. And then we're working across ministries where we have interests on sort of formalizing and enhancing our ties. So that has you know, included things like areas of justice. It's included initial discussions on defense. And then is city-to-city connections. So certainly, and I was just going to say, we're hoping to have a new direct flight between Warsaw and Pristina with LOT Airlines, with Polish LOT Airlines. And so we're working to see if we can make that happen. That would be a first step for people who are listening who want to visit Pristina yesterday.
4: You mentioned the European Union and Kosovo's place in Europe. So how important is Poland as a partner within this European framework?
5: In terms of European integration, maybe to start with, we applied to the EU December 15th, 2022. And we're still a what's termed a potential candidate. So our application has not yet been reviewed. And we are also waiting on the questionnaire for our membership, which is something that the European Commission provides. Mm-hmm. And so the challenge for us is partially that there are five countries within the EU that still do not recognize our independence. So we were happy in the first year of independence to have recognition by the US, UK, France, Poland, Germany. But we're still hoping to convince those five countries in the EU to recognize our dependence. And that would make it easier for them to then allow us to advance on our EU integration.
4: Especially now with Ukraine being also a candidate country.
5: Yes, of course. And with all the countries looking to be a part of the EU, you know, it's sort of a case where all of us should exceed that really want to be part of the EU and to show that we've made progress to move forward. So Kosovo has a great deal of empathy and sympathy for Ukraine. We've provided modest support from our side, but probably the most support we've ever provided as an independent country to another country at war. And so, you know, any good news like we've had recently with Ukraine's EU accession is considered good news in Pristina as well.
0: Kosovo's ambassador to Poland, Drilon Gashi, was interviewed by Ada Janiszewska. The entire interview will soon be available on our YouTube channel, so stay tuned and be sure to check it out. You're listening to News from Poland coming your way from Warsaw. British Prime Minister Keir Starmer announced this morning that he would step down after losing support within his party. Starmer came to power after leading Labour to a landslide victory in the 2024 general election, ending years of conservative rule. Once praised for promising stability and pragmatism after a period of political turmoil, he later faced growing criticism from voters and members of his own party over policy reversals and what critics saw as a lack of a clear long-term vision. Poor results in local elections in May intensified pressure on him to step aside. Danuta Isler spoke to a former economy minister as well as Poland's former ambassador to the UK to find out their reactions.
1: Jadwiga Emilewicz, Sobieski Institute Board. Before the Brexit, we shared a common opinion between us and London regarding the regulation, less regulatory boundaries within the European Union, but we never talked the same voice. Whereas now it is even stronger. Of course, the war shows that we are having the same, we are sharing the same approach towards who is the victim and who is attacking. On the security and defense level, the collaboration is very, very strong. And of course, reflecting the strong alliance with the Washington, as it has been said, of course, the strongest relationship as we can ever imagine is between London and Washington. But of course, we are, let's say, on the same line with the relationship to the United States. So that's good. The question is whether we could have those the same benefits having UK inside in the room. What is also optimistic, those new agreements that has been started to be negotiated before today's prime minister resignation, like educational, phytosanitary, those two could be a bit optimistic regarding the presence of UK in European Union.
6: You mentioned the resignation of British Prime Minister Keir Starmer. Are you surprised? There's been a lot of talk that
1: there was
6: he
1: a lot of rumors, and especially during the weekend, it was like a public opinion, common public opinion news that this week should bring this decision. So it is not a shock. I would say that UK democracy is in troubles for the last 10 years. or maybe even longer. So they're reshaping the parties. The parties which used to be on the market 10 years ago, which are not existing anymore. So
6: for the rise of Nigel Farage.
1: Who was like an interesting accident. Today is becoming the strongest political power on the scene. So, well, this is a huge change. And of course, the party being in power right now, we're not able to give any answers. So this is the time for change.
6: And do you think this will change the dynamic of a bilateral relations or remains to be seen?
1: I wouldn't say that. Both the current Polish government, but also the previous one, were able to maintain the good relationship with the government. It should be noticed, of course, that the Minister of Foreign Affairs of Poland, Minister Sikorski, were always well recognized in London. So I do believe that it doesn't matter who is in power, those relationships are going to be maintained. Basically, behind them, this is not only declaration. This is a pure economy interest, so those relations in terms of defense expenditures, which might matter both for London and for Warsaw.
6: Jadwiga Emilewicz, thank you very much.
1: Thank you very much.
6: Sir Arkady Żagocki, Poland's former ambassador to the UK. We're talking minutes, literally almost minutes, after British Prime Minister Keir Starmer announced his resignation. Were you surprised on the announcement?
2: I'm not surprised because many newspapers, many media expected that, and probably it's the only one way how Labour Party can try to attract people to change their politics, which is very unpopular within the United Kingdom. The United Kingdom consists of many groups and there's a huge diversity of the society. So I met a lot of people who had sentiments towards Brexit, but also people who complain because of the result of the Brexit, but also people who are very, very happy because of that. So that's part of democracy, that people have different views, different attitudes, and also have different decisions during the referendum or election process.
6: Professor Arkady Żagocki, thank you very much.
2: Thank you.
0: Polish Radio's Danuta Israel was talking to former Polish Economy Minister Jadwiga Emilewicz and Poland's former ambassador to the UK, Arkady Żagocki. Finally in the magazine, the city of Poznań hosted the Pyrkon Fantasy Festival this weekend, drawing thousands of enthusiasts from all around the world. Visitors could meet with astronauts and television stars or take part in more than 2,000 events and other attractions. Piotr Urbaniak has the story.
3: This weekend, Poland's Poznań turned into Europe's fantasy capital as the city hosted the latest edition of the Pyrkon Festival. Hundreds of characters from films, cartoons and games filled Poznań streets on Friday, signaling the festival's launch. Organizers promote Pyrkon as one of Europe's largest fantasy events. Dressing up as fictional characters is known as cosplay. Aleksandra Tora, a past speaker at the festival, is one of the most experienced cosplayers in Poland. Speaking with Polish radio, she explained the brief history of this phenomenon. Cosplay is a blend of two words, costume and play. Although it's widely associated with Japan, the term and the practice actually started in America, where fans first began dressing up as sci-fi and fantasy characters at conventions in the 1970s. Ever since then, we've been bringing our favorite characters to life through handmade costumes. The festival began in the year 2000 with roughly 500 attendees. Its audience grew fast, as did demand for space. So in 2011, Pyrkon moved to Poznań International Fair, Poland's largest industrial fairground. Organizers estimate that this year's edition drew nearly 60,000 visitors from across the globe. Piotr Derkacz is one of the festival's co-organizers. Speaking with Polish radio, he emphasized that despite its scale and professional execution, Pyrkon remains an independent event dedicating to celebrating fantasy culture. Derkacz also clarified the event's dress code rules.
7: Nie mogą wejść z repliką broni, prawdziwej broni.
3: You are not allowed to enter with weapon replicas, regardless of whether they can shoot. This is a safety measure, as it's impossible to distinguish a real weapon from a fake one at a distance. The second rule applies to sharp metal objects. For instance, swords are permitted only if their edges are blunted to prevent any injuries to festival participants. This year's program offered 2,400 events and 60 concerts, including a symphonic show with more than 100 performers, an orchestra and a choir. The main theme focused on space. One of the headline guests was astronaut Sławosz Uznański-Wiśniewski, the second Pole in space and the first to reach the International Space Station during an ESA mission in early 2025. He appeared on stage alongside Eileen Collins, the first woman to command a space shuttle. Other guests included actors from popular television shows like Breaking Bad, Doctor Who, or Game of Thrones. Polish radio took to the streets of Poznań to ask Pyrkon participants what drives their passion.
8: Czym jest dla ciebie Pyrkon?
9: Zabawą, odskocznią od realnego.
3: What does Pyrkon mean to you? It's pure fun, a total break from reality. It's a massive fantasy festival where fans of sci-fi, anime, and everything in between come together. This is actually my first time here. My daughter's passion for fantasy brought me along. I wanted to see what it's all about, and honestly, I love it already. I'm even planning to dress up next year. I traveled here from another city, and I ended up waiting on the ground for 5 hours for the gate to open.
10: Więc w przyszłym roku planuję też się przebrać.
11: Z Krakowa. 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
3: Large sections of Pyrkon featured theme zones created by enthusiasts, like ancient Greek village, the Witcher's castle, or a post-apocalyptic landscape. Visitors explored the universe of Star Wars, board game areas, and building block zones. There was also a Korean section offering shows and lectures on K-pop, traditional games, and workshops where guests decorated Korean masks. For news from Poland, I'm Piotr Urbaniak.
0: And that's all in news from Poland. 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

0: You're tuned to Polish Radio, broadcasting from Warsaw. I'm Danuta Esler, welcoming you to this week's edition of A Day in the Life. In the program, I'd like you to meet a Polish rally driver who won the Dakar Rally on his debut in 2023 in the SSV or side-by-side vehicle category, making him the youngest driver to win any category in the event.
1: After Africa and South America, the third chapter of the Dakar Rally began in the Middle East, in the Kingdom of Saudi Arabia.
2: We hear about the Dakar Rally, we hear about the challenges of the Dakar Rally.
3: Of course, anyone who knows rally surely knows Dakar.
4: I am Eric Rotter.
5: You are one of the most recognizable at this point Polish names when we speak about Dakar Rally.
4: I think so. At the moment, I try to represent Poland as much as possible, and I think it's going really well.
5: How old are you?
4: I'm 21.
5: And you're already so known. How? When? Why?
4: We started our first Dakar, which ended up in a victory. I was 18 years old. Then we moved towards bigger classes, faster cars, and now we fight at the top level in the general category.
5: To what extent the success in the Dakar Rally is on the driver, and to what extent is it on the machine? So, good driver plus good car, very good driver, very good car?
4: I think I split it always into three parts. One is the driver, one is the co-driver, and one is the team behind it all. The mechanics, the preparation of the car. I think the rules in the team are equal, and I think if we have a victory, it's also not only me, but the entire team, also the co-driver, I think is equal.
5: At the end of the day, it's your name and your face over there, but there are many people involved.
4: We are one of the smaller teams at Dakar, because for three cars, I believe we are only a team of only 25 people, compared to, for example, the factory teams, which even bring 100 people for four cars. So we are a smaller team, but we are a big family which fights with all of our hard, and I think we push forward with that.
6: It was a dream for me to participate in the toughest and shortest rally in the world.
5: What do you need to be a good driver? Obviously, you need to be focused, concentrate, have good reflex. This is not just regular fast driving like on a highway, right?
4: Absolutely not. I think in Dakar is the experience which matters. I am really young, but...
5: But you don't have that much experience. Come on!
4: I would argue, because I've really made a lot of kilometers in my life. Even before I could have started competing, we drove with my father really long, extensive tracks through Georgia, through Dakar and Peru and Argentina, and we've really made a lot of kilometers when I was young, and I think this calmness and this driving skill are fighting in Dakar.
5: Do you remember the first time you drove for real? Was it go-karts, or was it when you were, I don't know, 17, 18 for the driving, no, 16 for the driver's license?
4: In Poland it's 18, but the first pictures I saw of myself, because I couldn't really remember it, is when I was 2 years old. My father bought me a quad. We were racing quads by then. My father was fighting in the Polish Championship of Quad Racing, so, and I think it started from there with the off-road, and then we have moved to cars.
5: So your first professional start
4: was the Dakar Rally. That was my professional career start.
5: 18.
4: Yes, I was 18. It was, I think, my second rally officially, but that was the first big start. But not counting all of the testing I have done, really preparing for the past two Dakars, which I couldn't compete in, but my father and my uncle were competing in.
5: With the family roots, you were obviously kind of destined to be a driver and a rally driver. Does it mean that you love driving very fast, or not necessarily?
4: I absolutely love driving really fast in terrain and everything which doesn't have asphalt on it. I think it's for me. I would love to try different disciplines, but I really, really love the struggle of the dirt and the changing terrain of off-road.
5: So where do you practice throughout the year or in between competitions?
4: In Poland it's really difficult to practice, so we tend to go outside of Poland, like Morocco. We test really 5-6 big weekly tests a year we do in Morocco, and of course apart from that we are taking part in the World Championship, which is all around the world.
5: So you just put in kilometers and go and go and go. It's not boring?
4: Absolutely. It never gets boring. You never go on the same track, you never see the same terrain, the same rock. I think this is what what's beautiful about it.
5: But it's very dangerous, no?
4: Everything is dangerous. This is why we try to keep it as safe as possible, but still enjoy it as much.
5: The Dakar Rally car, is it like Formula One that the driver is sitting like in a cage?
4: Yes, you are enclosed in a cage, in a closed cockpit. It's like a normal car, just reinforced and made a little bit faster.
5: And do you have, like in those Superman movies, you press one button and the acceleration goes woof?
4: Yeah, I have a quite few buttons which change the car to match the terrain. And I would say you have one button which I call it full gas. I have it on my dashboard, so there is a magic button in the car.
7: You want it?
8: You want it?
7: Come and get it.
8: Come and get it.
9: Come and get it.
7: Be ready to fight for it.
8: Be ready to assemble.
7: You need to be the strongest. You need to be smarter.
8: You need to be wiser. But you need to be faster than me. You will need to survive the endless days and the shortest nights.
7: And only maybe
9: you can win the Dakar.
5: First Dakar Rally, when you were 18, you went there. Obviously, you were like, wow, what else? Do you remember that first day or two?
4: I absolutely remember. I remember every day. I remember the struggle which we had on the way because it wasn't so beautiful and easy in the middle of it. We didn't really have, in the middle of Dakar, hopes to win. It only clarified at the end when we sped up the pace a little bit. So I think it was a lot of different feelings, but in the end, we managed to bring it home.
5: We saw a short clip here that said it's a love story full of sand. You didn't mind the heat, the sand.
4: I don't know if I am expert at love, but it's not always so easy. And I think it's the same point with Dakar and with the sand, that is not easy, but it's beautiful. I've won in a smaller category. Now we fight in the general category in the fastest, highest and the best cars possible.
5: How many sets of tires do you go through at such an event?
4: Normally in a highest level of competition, we switch 4 tires a day.
5: So
4: it's
5: wow.
4: Yeah. So it's quite a lot. Additionally, the punctures that we get, and especially on Dakar, is quite a lot. It's a lot of tires.
5: What about things like food, toilet, rest, nice mattress and hotel bed with air conditioning? What about these things? A nice cup of coffee or maybe a cool cider?
4: You know, it's nothing that I would call Dakar. Dakar is the exact opposite. The coffee, I like a good coffee in the morning. I make it myself in the tent, so coffee is a part of it, but the rest is just pure pain and pure dust and suffering for 14 days, which really rewards at the end.
5: You have to work on your body, but also your head is quite vulnerable at times.
4: Yeah, absolutely. You spend 5 to 8 hours a day racing, which is physically really challenging to try to steer with this car. And also
5: see nothing but sand for hours and hours.
4: Yes, absolutely. You kind of have to suffer through the whole rally, and then you need to be prepared for it. You need to eat as much as possible. You don't have time to eat on Dakar, so you really...
5: But you have pit stops, or no?
4: No, we don't. We sometimes...
5: So you just sit and go?
4: Yeah, absolutely.
5: So what do you do to have your head handle all this?
4: You drive. You enjoy it. You enjoy the pain, and you enjoy 14 days of...
5: What about your thoughts? You can listen to the radio relaxing music. I gotta
4: absolutely
5: believe the vroom of engine would be... Too much.
4: Trust me that it's focusing on the road for 8 hours as much as possible. You don't think about anything else. The radio is for sure not something we'll
5: do. So how do you unwind at the end of the day?
4: We don't unwind. I like what I do and I don't need to change my mind. If I can drive, I'm happy.
5: What is the coolest part of competing in the Dakar Rally from a 21-year-old perspective?
4: I think it's the people behind it. I think it's the family we bring to Dakar that I can race also with my father, the memories we make together. I think this is the thing I will remember for the rest of my life.
5: Derek Gottschall, thank you very much.
4: Thank you.
0: I was talking to Polish rally driver Eric Gottschall, who at the age of 18 became the youngest driver to start in the Dakar Rally, the youngest driver to win a stage in it, as well as the youngest driver ever to win overall in the event's history. That's all in this week's edition of the program. I am Danuta Isler. Thanks for listening.
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11: What's up?
12: What's up?
13: What's up?
14: What's up?
0: 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Welcome to High Note Music Magazine, hosted by Elżbieta Krajewska. In this program, we continue our tour of the musical memorial benches to famous artists around the country. And to start somewhat surprisingly, in Dąbrowa Górnicza, in place of a Soviet-era monument, there's a bench with Jimi Hendrix. The plaque on it says, "To Jimi Hendrix and Kurt Cobain, make love, not war. War is over. For all those who love freedom." The bench was grandly unveiled in 2012, as according to history, by doubles of Lech Wałęsa, Chuck Norris, and Elvis Presley.

But back to the benches commemorating the Polish music scene, and a musical bench in tribute to vocalist Irena Jarocka stands on the river in Bydgoszcz. And the particular connection to this city is that it's home to the biggest fan club of the singer. And there's her bench in Międzyzdroje too, on the Avenue of Stars, or the Walk of Fame there.

Now to Poltusk, and close to the castle there is a bench with Krzysztof Klęczon. The composer, singer and guitarist was born there in 1942.

Multimedial is also the bench dedicated to vocalist, composer and multi-instrumentalist Zbigniew Wodecki in the city of Kraków. And it not only plays his songs, but it can load your mobile as well. Zbigniew Wodecki has his bench also in the Baltic resort of Hałupy, famously in his song about the nudist beaches there.

drawing slowly to a close of this brief list of the tributes to famous artists in the form of benches in the country, a classical one in the city of Łódź, where the bench is literally a piano stool and the statue is playing a grand piano. In this way, Łódź has commemorated its native, the great artist Artur Rubinstein.

And last but not least, the list would not be complete without the benches in the old town of Warsaw, dedicated to Frédéric Chopin. There are 15 of these in various places in Warsaw associated with the life of Chopin and playing his music, of course. And that's it in this edition of High Note. Your host was Elżbieta Krajewska. Thanks for listening and goodbye.

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1: 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You know him as Bunk in The Wire. And now he's taking on one of Shakespeare's giants, Othello. But it was playing Willie Loman on Broadway that took him somewhere personal, drawing on his own father to build that role. Pierce talks with us about his father and the men he plays. 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
1: It's 8 p.m. in Israel, Monday, June the 22nd, 2026, in the headlines. As technical talks between the United States and Iran get underway, Washington announces a partial easing of sanctions on Iran in the oil sector. Iran denies it agreed to allow nuclear inspectors back into the country. A new U.S.-Iran mechanism on Lebanon is said to exclude Israel. Prime Minister Netanyahu denies any changes to directives on IDF operations in Lebanon. British Prime Minister Starmer announces his resignation after mounting pressure from within the governing Labour Party. And Argentina faces Austria in World Cup play tonight. The weather outlook, no significant change. Seasonal temperatures tomorrow. Good evening. This is Nomi Segal with the news. The United States has announced a temporary easing of sanctions on Iran in the oil sector. A statement released by the Treasury Department in Washington said that in the coming 2 months, it will be possible to make deals with Iran, including the sale, transit, and unloading of crude oil and petrochemical products produced by Iran. This comes as the first session of peace talks between the U.S. and Iran and Switzerland concluded. Mediators Qatar and Pakistan announced in a joint statement early this morning. The talks were conducted in a positive and constructive atmosphere, the country said, despite the fact that the Iranian team walked out of negotiations on Sunday night in protest of threats by U.S. President Donald Trump to restart Iran strikes unless the Strait of Hormuz is reopened. Additionally, both Iran and the United States agreed to establish a high-level committee for political oversight during future talks, the joint statement said. And the U.S. and Iran also agreed to the creation of a deconfliction mechanism through which the termination of Israeli military operations in Lebanon would be assured. The mechanism is said to exclude Israel. Technical talks between Iran and the United States on implementing their memorandum of understanding and establishing related working groups began in Switzerland today. Representatives from the mediator countries Qatar and Pakistan took part. U.S. Vice President J.D. Vance, speaking after the talks, said a lot of good progress had been made in the discussions to accomplish four things for the American people.
2: So look, yesterday was a very, very good day. We made a lot of good progress. We did exactly what we wanted to do, which is accomplish four things for the American people. First, we wanted to build a mechanism for keeping the Strait of Hormuz open. It is open. We've seen, of course, gas prices and oil prices come down, millions and millions of barrels of crude and natural gas flowing through the Strait of Hormuz that weren't flowing before. But we also wanted to make sure that we actually set up the coordination mechanism so that we could demine the Straits of Hormuz, so that when there are the conflicts that inevitably come up, we can make sure we work through them rather than that leading to escalation. And that is exactly what we did yesterday. Number two, we also wanted to build a mechanism, a similar mechanism, for deconfliction for the regional ceasefire. As the President of the United States has himself said, sometimes these ceasefires just mean you're shooting a little bit less, but we wanted to make sure that we had the proper coordination set up so that if there is shooting, if Hezbollah fires at Israel or if Israel responds, if there are other conflicts that arise in the region, we're actually talking to each other and figuring out how to stop the shooting, how to make the region safer, our allies and everybody else. We set that up as well. Number three. We, and this is probably what we're most excited about as Americans, the Iranians have agreed to invite IAEA inspectors back into their country. That is a major milestone for the American people and the first step in permanently denuclearizing or permanently ending a nuclear weapons program in Iran. And that's exactly what we wanted to do. That's exactly what we asked to happen. We made a lot of great progress on other nuclear talks. And that leads me to the final thing that we wanted to accomplish, which is actually set up the process for the technical negotiations that will follow. Our teams working with the Iranians, the Qataris, and the Pakistanis made great progress yesterday. They will continue to work at the technical level with the teams here in Bergenstock. And then those technical negotiations are going to continue over the weeks and days to come.
1: U.S. Vice President J.D. Vance. On the Israel-Hezbollah conflict in Lebanon, Vance asserted that until now there has not been a deconfliction mechanism in place to prevent situations from spiraling. This, though a similar mechanism was created under the November 2024 Lebanon ceasefire brokered by the Biden administration. Vance said that Israel has the right to self-defense and Iran must rein in Hezbollah.
2: Well, we want Israel's security to be protected, and we also want Lebanon's sovereignty to be protected, and this is going to be an ongoing conversation. The Israelis have been very clear they do not have territorial intentions on South Lebanon. The reason they feel they have to be there is because they're worried about Hezbollah fighters in South Lebanon firing into Israel. We do believe, of course, it's going to require a lot of hard work, that we can get to a place where Lebanon's territorial integrity and sovereignty is protected, Israel's security is protected, and that's going to require some coordination with the Lebanese armed forces, and also it's going to require the Iranians to rein in Hezbollah. That's all the sort of things that we were talking about yesterday. And again, I think that we got much further compared to where we were just 24 hours ago.
1: U.S. Vice President J.D. Vance. Meanwhile, contradicting the U.S. Vice President's comments regarding the invitation for the return of the nuclear inspectors, Tehran's foreign ministry spokesperson said Iran did not negotiate on its nuclear program and did not accept any new commitments in yesterday's talks with the U.S. in Switzerland. Iran's foreign ministry spokesperson Ismail Baghaei told the official IRNA news agency that Iran's interaction with the International Atomic Energy Agency will continue in accordance with current procedures, subject to the approval of Iran's parliament and the decisions of the Supreme National Security Council. Iran's President Pezeshkian is expected to visit Pakistan tomorrow, according to the foreign ministry in Islamabad. A statement said that Iran's president would be accompanied by a senior delegation of government ministers and other officials. He is slated

0: status of the Strait of Hormuz. Qatari Prime Minister Mohammed Al-Thani says the technical discussions are continuing and frameworks have been formulated for dealing with problems linked to the Strait of Hormuz and the Lebanese front. He told the Al Jazeera network that it was agreed to operate a hotline between the sides to resolve any conflict. Al-Thani stressed that the two sides, Iranian and American, are determined to reach a deal, though elements are trying, in his words, to sabotage the negotiations. He added, this is not the first time Israel's Prime Minister Benjamin Netanyahu has caused an escalation in the region. He said the occupation of Lebanon must end and the country's sovereignty respected. Amid reports that with the new mechanism, the IDF forces have been effectively ordered to cease operations in Lebanon, except for thwarting an imminent threat, Prime Minister Benjamin Netanyahu released a video today declaring that his directive and that of the Minister of Defense to the IDF is clear and has not changed. Our fighters in southern Lebanon have full freedom of action to thwart any direct or developing threat to them or to the residents of the north. The IDF has no restrictions on this matter. I stand behind them. The entire nation stands behind them. My stance is firm on our remaining in the security zone in southern Lebanon for as long as is required in order to protect the residents of the north and all citizens of the state, Netanyahu said. Speaking last night, Netanyahu said no matter what happens in the U.S.-Iran talks, with an agreement, without an agreement, as long as he is prime minister, Iran will never have a nuclear weapon. He was addressing the JNS conference.
1: You know, in the United States, they say that President Trump does everything that I ask him to do. And in Israel, they say that I do everything he wants me to do. Well, neither is true. We're leaders of independent and proud countries. We stand for our interests. I stand for the interests of Israel. And often we see eye to eye, sometimes we don't. But we respect each other's sovereignty and leadership and commitment to our people. No matter what happens in the talks, with an agreement, without an agreement, I pledge to you that Iran, as long as I'm prime minister, will never have a nuclear weapon. Never. As long as I am the prime minister of Israel, I will not let that happen.
0: Prime Minister Benjamin Netanyahu. Defense Minister Israel Katz, in a statement this evening against the backdrop of the Lebanon conflict, reiterated that IDF troops have complete freedom of action to act against threats in southern Lebanon. IDF commanders and soldiers have full backing from the Prime Minister, from me, and from the IDF High Command, and complete freedom of action to act decisively against any threat in southern Lebanon, in the Gaza Strip, and anywhere it is necessary to defend the State of Israel. Katz said that the IDF will remain in the security zone in Lebanon to protect the northern communities, thwart threats, and destroy terror infrastructure in the area, below and above the ground. U.S. President Isaac Herzog says the conflict in Lebanon should be resolved through negotiations between Israel and Lebanon and not by Iranian extortion, in his words. Addressing the JNS conference, Herzog warned that tying Iran to Lebanon not only leaves Israel exposed to constant threat, it leaves the Lebanese weak and powerless.
2: Across the region, from Iran to Lebanon to Gaza, our enemies are seeking to rebuild, rearm, and evolve in order to continue threatening our citizens and terrorize our people. Israel is not opposed to a diplomatic outcome of the war. On the contrary, we seek peace. We dream of peace on all frontiers. However, recent developments are generating serious, legitimate concerns in Israel, concerns which must be addressed because we in Israel are in the line of fire. We are the ones being targeted by Iran's empire of evil and its proxies. Iran has been threatening to annihilate Israel for decades. Iran's desire to become a nuclear threshold state is therefore a tangible threat

0: to Israel and world peace and cannot be enabled. President Trump and the American leaders have correctly, repeatedly made clear that Iran is a threat to world peace. We must also address concerns regarding the financial components of the deal with Iran in order to prevent funds which Iran will supposedly receive from being funneled towards its war machine and its proxies. And as for Lebanon, let me be clear. The conflict in Lebanon should be resolved through direct negotiations between Israel and Lebanon and not by Iranian extortion. Tying Iran to Lebanon not only leaves Israel exposed to constant threats, it leaves the Lebanese weak and powerless and will prevent their president and government from moving forward. Tomorrow, negotiations between Lebanon and Israel will resume in Washington, D.C. under the Americans' auspices. The disarmament of Hezbollah must be inherent to any solution in Lebanon, and Iran cannot dictate the future of Lebanon. On these fundamental points, there is full agreement between Israel and Lebanon.
1: U.S. President Isaac Herzog. This developing story from Canada, local media is reporting two Montreal police officers were shot in a borough in an area that has been put under an armed threat alert. According to reports, the target in the shooting were Jewish businesses. We'll be following developments for that story. Returning to President Herzog, in his remarks last night, he condemned criticism of senior U.S. officials, emphasizing Israel's close coordination with Washington on regional security issues and calling U.S. President Donald Trump a trusted partner and closest friend and ally of Israel. In those remarks today, not last night, Herzog said he totally rejects any derogatory statements aimed at senior officials in the administration and expressed confidence that Israel and the United States could find the best formula for addressing the challenge posed by Iran. Are Israel-U.S. bilateral relations in crisis, and is the damage irreparable? Reporter Mark Weiss spoke with Dr. Chuck Freilich.
2: We are speaking with Dr. Chuck Freilich, a former Israeli Deputy National Security Advisor and a professor at Tel Aviv and Columbia Universities. So even Israeli commentators on the right of the political spectrum, who have been very supportive of President Trump, are now saying the president has thrown Israel under the bus. Is this an accurate description of the current state of affairs, in your opinion?
3: Well, it's a strong word, but I think it does describe at least part of what is happening. Rather than throwing Israel under the bus, what he's doing is a one-sided promotion of American interests without taking into account Israel's. I don't think it's necessarily, it's not hostile on his part, but it is really a one-sided approach. And pretty much all of the things that were of importance to Israel have been overlooked in the MOU that was signed.
2: Why is this? How do you explain what appears at least to be the end of the special relationship that was built on common values, of, as we have been told, for decades?
3: Well, this is a process that has been happening over the last couple of decades. Actually, we reached, in some ways, the high point of the bilateral relationship back in at the end of February when the war broke out. We fought a joint war together where Israel acted as a full partner, as I think closer to the U.S. than just about any other ally since World War II. So, I mean, part of the picture is or was positive. On the other hand, on the Democratic side, you had decades of pent-up fury over Israel's policies on the Palestinian issue and first and foremost settlements. And now on the Republican side, I mean, the collapse on the Republican side or the decrease on the Republican side doesn't begin to resemble the collapse on the Democratic side. But even among the Republicans, I mean, there's the America First isolationist part of the Republican electorate, and there are even some anti-Semitic sections there. And we're seeing a severe turnaround.
2: Is the damage, in your opinion, irreparable, or can the special relationship be salvaged?
3: Well, again, I think it's early to write off the special relationship. It's certainly not as special as it was, that's for sure. And as a matter of fact, 60% of Americans today do not support Israel. And among the Democrats, it's high 80s. But I think what the war, not only in Gaza did, but Iran, Lebanon as well, caused damage that at best will take us 2 decades to repair. And I think there are 2 preconditions without which there really isn't any chance of changing things. One is there has to be a change in government because...
2: In Israel?
3: Yes, because there is a conflation of Mr. Netanyahu and his current ultra-right-wing government with Israel. And he is a very unpopular leader in the United States. So one thing, I think, is leadership change in Israel. And the other is, since the Palestinian issue is the primary cause for the downturn in the relationship, I think what we need is either real substantive progress or at a bare minimum to change the narrative, which for the last 20-odd years has attributed responsibility for the lack of progress to Israel. Until around then, it was pretty much accepted in the U.S. that the Palestinians were the primary obstacle. That changed in the early 2000s, and unless that changes again, as you were saying, the problem may become irreversible.
2: And if things weren't bad enough, we've just heard over the last day or two that the U.S. and Iran have set up a special mechanism for ensuring the ceasefire in Lebanon holds. That means Hezbollah sponsors are now deciding what the IDF will or won't do in South Lebanon. I mean, it seems to be going from bad to worse.
3: Well, that is really part of what you were calling, I think, throwing Israel under the bus or shunting our concerns aside. Trump has decided basically that he wants to end this war at all costs. And the MOU that was signed, people call it a peace agreement or the first step towards a peace agreement. At least the MOU was really just an agreement to end the fighting, to continue the ceasefire, and to reopen Hormuz. Very little beyond that was actually agreed. And the Iranians have very skillfully created this link between their negotiations with the U.S. and the situation in Lebanon. And Trump has been willing to give them that and pretty much everything else just to end the war and open the strait.
2: How much do you think Prime Minister Netanyahu is personally responsible for this, let's call it a crisis in bilateral relations? It was him, after all, who put all his eggs in one basket, pledged all his bets on President Trump, and now he's reaping the results.
3: Well, I think there was always a danger, and I know I and many others have spoken often about the possibility that Trump, our best friend, could turn against Israel on a dime. Because he's Trump is maybe about what's good for the United States, but he's primarily good about what's good for Trump. And Israel, of course, is further down in his list of priorities. So that danger was always there. There's no doubt that Mr. Netanyahu bears personal responsibility for the collapse of support on the Democratic side. It began with his one-sided outreach to the Republican base in the U.S., his speech in the Congress behind the back of President Obama, which was a historic error, his then pushing for the U.S. withdrawal from the JCPOA, the 2015 nuclear deal, the hardline policy that he's pursued over all the years, which, again, I said that the Palestinian issue is the issue that's caused the downturn. now he's blamed, and here I think it's somewhat unfairly, for leading the U.S. by its nose into this war in Iran, blamed by the MAGA right, the isolationists. Now, with all due respect to Mr. Trump, he is the president of the United States and has an entire policy-making machinery at his disposal. It's not as if the prime minister of Israel or any other country can lead him in any direction that he does not want to be led. So there, I don't think Netanyahu really bears the blame. But on the other hand, both he and Trump jointly went to war with essentially no strategy. There was an opportunity to do so at the end of February, given the demonstrations in Iran in January. And yes, I mean, Israel has long hoped that there would be an opportunity for a joint war with the U.S. against Iran, or maybe just an American war against Iran. But Netanyahu seems to have waltzed into this with no real strategy, and the same for Trump.
2: Final question then. Bearing in mind everything you've said, and bearing in mind Israel's very low standing globally, what does it mean if we're losing our most important, maybe only key ally for Israel's long-term strategic implications?
3: Well, the short answer is catastrophe. I always thought that Israel could not have allowed itself to lose the support of Europe and the West writ large. We need them. We're a part of the West. That's where our economy trades with. It's our cultural heritage. It's where we go for tourism, for fun and play. And, of course, Europe and the West are important diplomatic players. But the United States is existential for Israel. And personally, I am far, far more worried about a loss of American support than I am by the Iranians, Hezbollah, or any other issue that we face, because we need the U.S. for all of them. And people forget that it's not just the $3.8 billion a year in military aid. Israel's economy today, if we have to, we can afford to pay it ourselves. It's much more than that. It's the strategic cooperation. Until now, it was joint planning. It was joint intel, joint cyber, joint exercises, American prepositioning of weapons in Israel. Now we've fought two wars together. There's no other country in the world that will go anywhere near what the U.S. has done. People also forget that had it not been for the American veto in the Security Council, Israel would have been subject to severe international sanctions decades ago. And our alleged strategic capabilities might have been taken away from us decades ago, if not for American cover. So if there's one issue that really keeps me up at night, it's exactly the one that you're indicating.
1: Dr. Chuck Freilich. And U.S. President Donald Trump has commented after Iran denied it agreed to allow nuclear inspectors back into the country. Trump, in a Truth Social post, wrote, "Everybody is fully aware that Iran will agree to have major weapons inspections in order to ensure nuclear honesty long into the future." His post apparently referred both to U.S. Vice President J.D. Vance's announcement that in the talks over the weekend, Iran agreed to allow U.N. inspectors back into the country's nuclear sites, and to Iran's subsequent denial that it made any new nuclear-related commitments during the talks. In other news, just updating on the shooting in the Montreal area, Canadian media is reporting an active shooting in the area of Montreal with at least one police officer injured. Other reports have said two police officers were injured. The area is home to Jewish sites, including a Chabad house and a kosher restaurant, but the target and the motive were not immediately clear. Authorities have issued an emergency alert saying the suspect is armed and dangerous and urging residents to stay home and take shelter and to avoid the area. An unusual incident, the Lebanese village Tabnit, north of the Litani, Lebanese army forces and civilians began entering the village despite the presence of IDF forces operating at the site. Ultimately, from a distance of some 300 meters from the forces, the IDF forces set off stun grenades from drones and fired in the air to distance the soldiers and the civilians who withdrew. Israel's defense minister has announced that another 9 communities in the north have been officially recognized as confrontation line communities, making them eligible for all relevant benefits and rights for this status. The communities are Ste Eliezer, Kasra Samia, Yesod HaMa'aleh, Or HaGanuz, Miron, Bar Yochai, Safsufa, Beit Jan, and Hulata. In the Gaza Strip, 2 Palestinians were killed in IDF strikes this morning. The IDF also reported that it killed 2 Hamas operatives in separate strikes in northern Gaza on Saturday, saying both were involved in planning attacks on Israeli forces and had recently violated the ceasefire agreement. Meanwhile, the IDF also said that a Hamas terrorist who invaded Israel during the October 7th, 2023 onslaught and who held Omer Shemtov in captivity during the war was killed in an Israeli airstrike over the weekend. The military said the strike in the northern Gaza Strip on Saturday killed Sabai Abu Hasna, a member of Hamas's Nukba force. The army said that during the war he was involved in planting explosives and recently tried to advance attacks against Israeli forces. Another strike in the northern Gaza Strip killed 3 armed Hamas terrorists who tried to advance terror activity against Israeli forces. The IDF says Israeli troops shot and killed 2 Palestinians who had thrown Molotov cocktails at the Israeli settlement of Karmei Tzur in the Gush Etzion.
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1: Hi there, this is Radio Prague International and my name is Ian Willoughby. On Monday, June 22nd, employees of Czech Radio, including the staff of Radio Prague International, are taking part in a one-day strike. The action is aimed at defending the independence and financial stability of the Czech Republic's public media, which participants say are under threat from proposed amendments to the legislation governing Czech radio and Czech television. For that reason, instead of our usual programming, we're today bringing you a repeat of a previous broadcast. Thank you very much indeed for your understanding.
2: What was it like for women in Czechoslovakia to live and create under the totalitarian rule? How did they resist? And how did their art reflect their struggle for freedom? Some of the answers can be found in Women's Artistic Descent, Repelling Totalitarianism in Pre-1989 Czechoslovakia, written by Brenda Flanagan, Professor of Creative Writing and Caribbean and African American Literature at Davidson College, and Hanna Vajserová, who teaches Czech and Central European Studies at the University of Nebraska. With the anniversary of November 17th, it felt like the perfect time to talk about their book and, of course, about the women who stood up to totalitarianism through art.

0: So, Brenda, let me start with you, if I may. I know you first visited the Czech Republic back in the late 1990s. What brought you here in the first place? And how did your interest in Caribbean and African-American literature lead you to connect with Czech women dissidents?
1: Well, first, let me say thank you so very much, Ruth, for doing this, and really appreciate Radio Prague and your interest in talking to us. To respond to your question, I am, first of all, a writer. And because I'm always cognizant of how women writers are treated throughout the world, wherever I go, I try to find the names of women writers and I try to find their books, because I want to read their books and I want to be able to introduce my students to their works as well. So I first came to the Czech Republic through a program that was run by an organization that brings faculty from around the country to various places, and with a number of faculty from other parts of the United States, we went to Prague. The interesting thing about it is that my flight was delayed, so everybody got there before I did. And I got there late, but then, as luck would have it, I was sort of the only person from a southern university, a southern college, and I happened to be the only writer. So one of the things I usually do, Ruth, whenever I go to a new country, I just run away from the group, especially when I'm traveling with a group. I run away from the group and I go off and, you know, wander around the cities and all of that on my own. And so in Prague, I left the group and just went from bookstore to bookstore. By the way, I didn't know any Czech. I didn't let that deter me. So I went from bookstore to bookstore asking about Czech women writers. And I especially wanted to read women writers who had been published within the last 30, 40 years. And the bookstore salespeople kept telling me, oh, there's nobody there. And they, you know, they would mention all the famous men's names. And I said, I know these people. I know Kafka, Kundera. I want women writers. And finally, in Old Town, in a little bookstore that I don't think exists anymore, this guy said, ah, I have a book for you. It's called Baradla Cave. And fortunately, it's translated into English by an American. But he said, and he looked at me kind of strangely, he said, it's surrealist. And I said, I want to read the book. I want to see it. And so that was my first introduction to Eva Schrankmajerova's work, which drove me crazy reading because I couldn't understand a lot of it. I mean, I could understand the English words, but I couldn't understand the story. And what that meant when I started doing some investigation of Eva, and I realized I would have to know a lot more about Eva Schrankmajerova. I would have to know a whole lot more about Czech history, and I would have to know a great deal about the topography, the geography of the country. And so all of that then led me to an understanding of Eva's novel, Baradla Cave.
0: And you eventually became close friends with her. You even became the honorary member of the Prague Surrealist Group.
1: Yes, I absolutely did. I dared myself 2 years later to go back to the Czech Republic to present what I had understood about this book and about this writer to a conference, SVU, in Pilsen. But before I went to Pilsen, I started roaming about Prague trying to find Eva Schrankmajerova. I was determined to find this woman who had driven me crazy with her work, you know. Nobody had ever done that. And so I finally ended up in the British Council. Their office then used to be in Narodny Trida. And Daniela, the receptionist there, she asked me what I was doing in Prague. I told her, I said, I'm trying to find this writer. And she said, oh, I know her. And she got on the phone and called Eva. Oh, my God. It was one of the most important days of my life. Eva agreed to meet me the Thursday at Café Montmartre, where she and Yann and her surrealist group would often meet. And that was my first meeting with Eva Schrankmarover. And that was the beginning of a relationship that, you know, Eva died, but I still have a very strong relationship with Jan and several of the other members of the Czech Surrealist group.
0: Hannah, you have written a lot about women's descent and gender under totalitarian regimes. How did you and Brenda first cross paths, and what led you to work together on this project, on this book?
2: All right. So to make a long story short, I discovered Brenda through her own writing, as I was invited to American Cultural Center. And I just before, like, read some of Brenda's short stories and novel. And then when I got to know her, I really became, you know, enchanted with her. And we just sort of started conversation. And Brenda told me about her quest for women writers in various places. And somehow, you know, I also learned about her interviews with a lot of other Czech women just to find out what women are like. And we just like started from there, you know, having our conversations. And eventually it took some time. Then we, you know, settled on our two main protagonists in the book, even so the book is about other women who are, you know, these creative writers or creative artists, you know, crafted space of freedom for themselves, you know, in those hard times.
0: So those two main protagonists that you mention is Eva Schrankmajerová, obviously. The other is Eda Kriseová, journalist, fiction writer, essayist, and also activist who served in President Václav Havel's first cabinet. So why did you choose these two in particular?
2: Just, you know, to give an introduction, because we were reading a lot and we were exploring a lot. Yeah, so just we realized there is a really like a whole world out there with women who are actually very creative, and not only as writers, because they were also curators, photographers, poets, they were also organizers, they created a lot of stuff in the civic sector. So, you know, they were wearing very many hats. However, our main interest was the writing. And obviously, Brenda was struck by the writing of Eva Schrankmajerová. And in my case, I was struck by the writing of Eda Kriseová. And I also felt that even so, you know, we are writing about other women, we just didn't want to go down the memory lane and focus on testimonial literature. We wanted to focus on women who were creative writers, who were their own women. And there was also, you know, sort of certain worldliness about them, right? Just the way their mind operated, the way they write about the world. It was just something that was much, much bigger than the usual scope of writing. It was not really realistic. It was very imaginative. Even so, we also realized that their lives very much intertwined with their writing. And that's also the important part of the story. But we were not, you know, focused either only on their lives or only on the writing. We were also trying sort of to curate and write about how their particular experience really intersect with their writing. Maybe Brenda?
1: Well, I'd like to add to that. It was fascinating to look at the lives of these two women who spent most of their time in Prague, who lived not that far from each other. They knew of each other, but didn't know each other. They were living in the same sort of, you know, space, political space, but they were writing very differently, you know, and that fascinated us too, that here are these two women, almost the same age, living in a similar economic as well as political and social landscape, and writing and thinking and behaving differently. So the commonality and the differences are the things that really drew us to settle on these two women. And I was going to write a book about Eva anyway, no matter what. But it was wonderful to be able to join with Hannah and put this whole thing together.
0: And despite this difference, did they explore some common themes, some common topics?
1: Well, you know, surrealism is so different from everything else. Because one of the things we have to remember is that Vashank Mahrova was known and is still mainly known as a painter, an artist, but she's also a major poet and, you know, a fiction writer. But her concern for women, her concern for the lives of women, her concern for the ways in which women are treated under totalitarianism, both of their concerns for the environment, very, very strong. And that comes through in their writings. Hannah?
2: Yeah, I agree. Also, you know, because they were so connected to Prague and the sort of the traditions of the avant-garde, I think it was also some sort of like added value, perhaps. And also, there's a lot of humor and lots of sharp observations on like the lives around them. And I think both of them also really treated creativity as an escape to freedom. And we have heard from Jan Švankmajer how Eva Švankmajerová would just sort of really throw everything over the head and just was creating. And if the children were around, she was happy. She wouldn't send them to school. And instead, she was trying to show them what freedom is like. And I know the same is true for Eda Krysová, that, you know, when things became really tough in Prague, she was very happy sort of to escape to Želiv, where she volunteered in mental institution, but also the children and the family were always part of the story. You know, she would teach them about the plans. They would go for walks. There was also women's solidarity with other women. However, through the creativity, you know, they were really able to escape. Like Eda Krysová mentioned to us that the writing was like this sort of island of freedom where nobody can really get to her. And I think the same is true for Eva Švankmajerová. So that's definitely the common denominator.
0: In the beginning of the book, you quote Eda Krysová saying that she was forced into dissent, that it wasn't something that she chose. Can you tell us more about this quiet dissent and what it looked like for women living under totalitarian rule?
2: So Eda Krysová was saying, well, I didn't want to be a dissident, but because she was sort of blacklisted from being this sort of award-winning journalist working for Mladý Svět at first and then for Listy. And her last article was on Jan Zajíc, and that was it. And then also Listy was closed down. So she just realized that because she couldn't get any job, that she was made to be dissident, right? That it wasn't really her choice. But we were also sort of looking at the ways the dissidency is understood, because usually it's understood in connection with men, that they are these sort of like bohemian mavericks who lead bohemian lives, and they have all these beautiful, lofty thoughts on freedom. However, women had to be a little bit like down to earth, and they also created very different meanings of dissidence. And there are quite a few women who were also thinking about it. And they just said, well, you know, we were sort of pushed aside and we were made renegades, as Kantúrková, I think, wrote. But we, on the other hand, we were the opposition, and we were just sort of creating spaces. And then there are lots of different examples of women actively, you know, living in dissent, either creating those open households like Dana Němcová. But there was also people who were like, well, we should not be this sort of parallel polis. We shouldn't be the second culture. We need to have some sort of like interaction with the culture if we want to make difference. And I think that's where women also, you know, show up, because they would have to support each other, but they also had a lot of interaction with the other worlds. And there was also lots of women's solidarity, which became part of this. So that's definitely, you know, interesting label to think about. And lots of women were not happy with the label. They wouldn't even sort of apply it to themselves. They felt that this is not like inclusive enough. And then there is also the very interesting tension in between, like, you know, the human rights goal, which was very common, but is the human rights inclusive enough to think also about what women want, sort of like, you know, male design concept in certain way.
0: As you have already mentioned, women's artistic descent for a long time didn't get the attention it deserved. Do you think it might be because they chose these perhaps more subtle forms of dissent, that might be the reason that their voices weren't as widely heard as those of male dissidents?
1: May I answer that?
0: Of course.
1: And these women, as women all over the world, yesterday, today, and God help us, I hope not in the future, women writers have always been placed in a secondary position to male writers. But one of the reasons I wanted to find out about writers in countries, especially that had been associated with the Soviet Union, I thought that those women were equal to men in everything, because that was the kind of news, I'm not going to say propaganda, but that was the kind of talk that we'd heard. You know, we'd always read about how equal women in these countries were to men. And I thought, okay, if we have male writers in these countries, then we're equally going to have female writers. And it turned out not to be the case. And I don't think it's the women's fault. I think it's, in spite of a lot of talk about equality, in spite of a lot of talk about diversity and embracing the voices of women and knowing that women's voices are just as legitimate in any society as men, we still live in countries, and I'm speaking now of my own country here, where, you know, when reality hits us, that happens not to be true. Women's voices are still considered of lesser value than men.
0: Hannah, do you want to add anything to that?
2: There's also, like, I think when we sort of, you know, look back, for example, there was this famous underground literary companion put together to show, like, all these different band writers. And then we have a picture of Eda Krisova with all these little photographs on one page. She's the only woman on that page, right? Eva Shvankmajerova in her surrealist group, even so there was, you know, one more woman. On the other hand, women were on a lesser side. In 1983, Princeton published the first book of Czech dissident writing on the wall. And there were only two women in there. Everybody else was men. So those were the days. Also, you know, only within recent 20 years, we are getting more women published, but a lot of it, as I said, is also testimonial literature. So, we feel there is certain asymmetry, of which is, you know, something what needs to be addressed. But we are also discovering there is a lot of great writing. You know, we in the book also mentioned quite a few other writers. Nadia Plíšková, who was a wife of Karel Nepraš, her work came out recently. Then Zdena Tominová, for example, is quite extraordinary writer. She was also a surrealist poet, and she went into exile. So her surrealist poetry finally came out. But the two novels which she wrote in England, I don't think they came out in Czech yet. And then she also did some plays. However, she is known for other activities, not as much as being a writer. So there is asymmetry. So this is just to follow up on, I think, very generous explanation of Brenda.
1: You know, one of the things I want to add to this is that one of Eva's major irritations in her life was that men were treated differently from the way in which she was treated. And she wished she had born male, not in terms of, you know, biology so much, but in terms of the gifts that men were given, the privileges that men had that were not allowed, even in her society that claimed equality for women, that were not allowed to her. And as Hannah pointed out, there were also some women who were not happy to see somebody like Eva Shvankmajerová doing the kinds of writings and paintings and all of that that she would do. I think a lot of it has to do with the way in which people are socialized, you know. Growing up, you're not taught that you're equal. to men. And so you grow up, many women believing they're not. I happen to have grown up with seven brothers, and I knew I was damn well equal to all of them. And I think that's one of the things I admired so very much about Eva, because she and I came from different countries, different landscapes, different. I grew up under British imperialism in Trinidad. But I saw so much of myself in her. We're a different race, we're different, all of this. But I saw so much of myself in her that I actually fell in love with this woman. I don't mean, you know, love romantic, but love in terms of here's a woman in another country who, God, thought like me.
0: I wanted to ask you about the availability of the writings of Eva Švankmajerová and Eda Krysová, but also the other women that you mentioned. How widely have their works been translated into English?
1: Well, Eva Švankmajerová's Barad Lakhé, just another issue has come out. Twisted Spoon Press, after our book came out in December 23, reissued an upgraded translation of her work, and some of her poems have been published in English. Hannah, you want to talk about Eda's work?
2: Yeah, so most of these like works by women, they were either published in different like venues, either anthologies or different literary magazines like Partisan Review or other sort of academic journals. But mostly her work, like the longer works, they were available in German and in Dutch, right? So definitely the translation is an issue, right? But here and there, like these works were available, there definitely should be done more like translation work to make especially her like a recent work more available. But she also wrote a biography of Václav Havel, which was also available in English. However, with her creative writing, which is, you know, even I would say, you know, it's like maturing. There's a lot of sort of humanitarian topics, the sort of planetary connections, you know, the sort of that open, generous approach to womanhood, caring for others, and all sorts of thoughts about soul, body, and, you know, connections of women. I think there is something very, very universal. So, you know, I hope that some more of her work, you know, will be available and it will be translated, because I think it is something what is really extraordinary in these times. And it really speaks to very universal sort of worldly womanhood, that it's not something what is only sort of local and down the memory lane.
0: Eva Švankmajerová sadly died in 2005, but Eda Krysová is still very active today, along with other women dissidents. I know that one of the things they are doing now is helping Ukrainian refugees. Would you say this comes from the same sense of responsibility they had years ago, through the same sense of social engagement, perhaps?
2: Yes, I would say so, you know, because that was the mode of their life, yeah, caring for others. And they also believe that if you sort of take care of others, you are also doing something for yourself. So these days, group of these wonderful creative women, they have started a group called Grandmothers Without Borders. And since the beginning of the war on Ukraine, they have started a project called Cafe Zinka. And first, it was just to create a hub where the women would have safety and dignity. However, now it has grown into this, you know, sustainable project. And they are just helping these Ukrainian women and other women from who came earlier from previous Russian invasions and war, like women from Chechnya and from other places. So it is very, very empowering, I would say. And the heart of it, you know, goes back because they are very independent. They just like sort of reach out to others who sort of respect the same values. It's very sort of like down to earth, but very, very impactful. And it creates a beautiful support network for all sorts of, you know, displaced Ukrainians who live in Prague. But they also, you know, organize collections, they write letters, they just got out one dissident, radio moderator who was imprisoned in Prague, Kurmasheva, by writing to the US, to Antony Blinken, who helped out. But also they said, we didn't use Russian for 40 years, but we wrote the letters even to Russia. So what I'm trying to say, it's a vast array of activities. It's not only, you know, humanitarian help, but at the core of it, I think it's their life philosophy. But they also really create this sort of open space where people can breathe and respect each other. And it's also about creativity, but human dignity.
1: Well, I like to think that Eva is not dead, because her spirit lives in me. It lives in her children. It lives through Jan. It lives through the Czech Surrealist group. It lives through her paintings, her writings, which, and I will do everything I can to promote that and to show not only the rest of the world, maybe the rest of the universe, the wonder and beauty that Eva and Edda brought into this world. And that's why Hannah and I wrote this book. That's why we wrote this book.
0: Hannah, is there anything else you would like to say?
2: Well, I think this is just beautiful. Yeah, I think that's what we wanted to do, like sort of to encourage, you know, other women, sort of recognize female legacies, which are, you know, much vaster, which really sort of, you know, go beyond this sort of, you know, simplistic understanding of either women writing or women lives under totalitarianism. And we were just sort of fascinated by the ways that creativity sort of, you know, gives meanings.
3: The World Cup has become an escape from the realities of war and conflict for many people across the globe.
4: I don't care about girls. 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All I care about is God and soccer.
3: I'm Scott Detrow. 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
7: Good morning. The U.S. has lifted some sanctions on Iran, so it's free to sell its oil again on the global market. In return, the Trump administration says Iran will let nuclear inspectors in. It's Morning Edition from NPR News. British Prime Minister Keir Starmer vows an orderly transition as he resigns. I'm A. Martinez.
8: And I'm Michelle Martin. What's behind the short tenures of so many British prime ministers over the last decade? Toy Story 5 is a box office hit. Part of the story cautions against too much screen time. Also, World Cup fever comes with catchy World Cup songs. It is Tuesday, June 23rd. On this day in 1972, President Nixon signed Title IX into law. It bars discrimination based on sex in schools that receive federal funding. News is next.
9: Live from NPR News in Washington, I'm Dave Mattingly. Iran denies making any commitments to allow UN nuclear inspectors back into the country. That contradicts what Vice President Vance said yesterday in Switzerland following high-level talks in Geneva. A new round of talks between Israel and Lebanon are expected to begin today, mediated by the U.S. Israeli officials say their forces will not leave a large swath of Lebanon, which Israel has deemed a security zone. Ongoing clashes between Israel's military and Hezbollah have threatened to derail negotiations between the U.S. and Iran on a deal to end the war. NPR's Carrie Kahn reports.
10: Israel's foreign minister reiterated on social media what several top politicians have been saying for days. Israel will remain in the self-described security zone where its troops occupy a large swath of southern Lebanon. The exact boundaries of that zone, however, are not clear. Meanwhile, Prime Minister Benjamin Netanyahu touted the interim agreement between the U.S. and Iran as a huge success for Israel. There's widespread dissatisfaction in Israel for the U.S.-Iran preliminary plan. Israel is not part of peace talks, nor a new plan announced for a so-called deconfliction cell to ensure compliance to the ceasefire in Lebanon. Carrie Khan, NPR News, Tel Aviv.
9: There are election primaries and runoffs today in four states, Maryland, New York, South Carolina, and Utah. NPR's Sage Miller says voters in Utah will be choosing from among several candidates for a newly redrawn congressional seat.
11: For the first time in modern history, Utah has a safe Democratic congressional seat that could help determine the makeup of the House majority come November. It's also one of the most competitive Democratic primary races Utah has ever seen. The top three candidates range from moderate to progressive to aligning with the Democratic Socialists. Damon Kahn is a political science professor at Utah State University. He believes this race lays out the choice facing Democrats across the country. Do voters want a party that will stand its ground on policy, even if that policy won't go anywhere quickly, or a party that aims for collaboration, even if that means compromise? Sage Miller, NPR News, Salt Lake City.
9: Crews continue battling a number of wildfires in the western U.S. Red flag warnings are in effect in much of Colorado, as well as Utah and Oregon, where hot, dry conditions and gusty winds are making it favorable for more fires to break out. Extreme heat continues to grip much of Europe. Afternoon highs topping 100 degrees are expected across France through most of the week. Forecasters say it's likely records will be broken. Authorities are concerned about millions of people being exposed to the extreme heat, with many older people living without air conditioning. This is NPR News. Lionel Messi now holds the record for most career goals in the World Cup. Messi scored two goals in Argentina's win over Austria yesterday, as James Hartley with member station KERA reports.
12: Messi set a new record for the most career World Cup goals before halftime, then broke his own record less than an hour later. The Argentine footballer's new record now sits at 18 goals, and fans say they expect that number to grow as the tournament continues. Gil Yao brought his son from Singapore in hopes of seeing their favorite player make history.
13: I watched World Cup since like 30 years ago. 1994 World Cup was the first World Cup I watched. And then now my son grew up. And then now this is Messi, I believe it's the last World Cup, so I have to travel all the way down to watch it.
12: Argentina won the game 2-0 over Austria. They'll play in North Texas again on Saturday, facing off with the team from Jordan. For NPR News, I'm James Hartley in Arlington, Texas.
9: Messi also passed Marta, who plays for Brazil's women's team. She has 17 career World Cup goals. Authorities in Northern California say a suspect is in custody following a shooting at a public library. Two people were killed at the Chico branch of the Butte County Library. Police say the suspect was apprehended after running out of the building. It's not clear what sparked the gunfire. Gasoline prices in the U.S. continue their steady decline following weeks of sharp jumps because of war with Iran. AAA says regular is now averaging less than $3.93 a gallon. It's dropped about 60 cents over the last month. I'm Dave Mattingly in Washington.
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8: It's Morning Edition from NPR News. I'm Michelle Martin in Washington, D.C.
7: And I'm Amy Martinez in Los Angeles, California. The United States has lifted oil sanctions on Iran.
8: It's a temporary measure that lets Iran sell its oil in U.S. dollars on the global market. The 60-day sanctions exemption is just one of several economic incentives coming Iran's way.
7: NPR's international correspondent Taya Batraoui is in Dubai to explain what all of this means. So, okay, these oil sanction waivers were announced by Treasury Secretary Scott Bessent yesterday. What does it mean for Iran?
18: Well, it basically means Iran can sell freely at standard prices, just like any other major Gulf oil producer. And this is a pretty stunning

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8: 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I'm Jay Curtis with your forecast. Mostly cloudy skies today, warming up though, a high of 93, and all the humidity makes the feels-like temperature that much hotter, the heat index as high as 103. Also late this afternoon, a 40% chance of showers and thunderstorms. Tonight, partly cloudy, a slight chance of showers early, a low of 76. And tomorrow, mostly sunny, a high of 94, with still a slight chance of afternoon showers and storms. 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
9: On the next Fresh Air, actor Wendell Pierce. You know him as Bunk in The Wire. And now he's taking on one of Shakespeare's giants, Othello. But it was playing Willie Loman on Broadway that took him somewhere personal, drawing on his own father to build that role. Pierce talks with us about his father and the men he plays. 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
0: And I'm A. Martinez. 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
1: This is Tom Morris. I've been listening to public radio for a long time, but I've been listening to KEDN since it went on the air. 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
1: Tired of being a T-cell? This is Sandra Tsinglo with the lowdown on science. Killer T-cells are immune cells that defend against tumors and viruses. But one type of T-cell kills tumors while another becomes exhausted and just gives up. The problem? Telling them apart. H.K. Chung and team at UC San Diego used genetic information from T cells to tackle this problem. They created a platform that pinpoints the proteins that drive exhaustion and distinguished the two cell types. Even better, when those key proteins are removed from mice with solid tumors, those exhausted T cells disappear and the tumor growth drops. Turns out, with a little reprogramming, you too can turn a tired T cell around. Booyah!
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4: Good morning, I'm Michelle Martin. There's a new piece of Mozart music out, surprising because he died more than two centuries ago. A notebook from 1778 belonging to one of his students was recently discovered in a library in France. In it were the student's notes and homework corrections from the legendary composer himself. The notes amounted to seven original Mozart pieces, which were performed for the first time ever at the National Library of France this weekend, giving new meaning to ghostwriting. It's Morning Edition.
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4: 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I'm Michelle Martin.
6: And I'm A. Martinez. As the Republican Party nationally begins to consider with what it may look like after President Trump leaves office, the state of Utah could provide a roadmap. It is a solid red Republican state, but it hasn't been as supportive of Trump as other conservative states. NPR's Sage Miller reports on how that complicated relationship is affecting the way Republican congressional candidates are campaigning.
7: In Utah's 3rd Congressional District, both Congresswoman Celeste Molloy and her challenger, former state lawmaker Phil Lyman, are strong conservatives and supporters of the president. But neither is mentioning him much when talking to voters.
8: Many Republican voters in Utah have made their peace with Donald Trump enough to vote for him.
7: That's Chris Karpowitz. He is a political science professor at Brigham Young University.
8: But that doesn't mean they necessarily support either his style of politics or some of the policies that he pursues.
7: Instead, the candidates are deploying old campaign strategies from before loyalty to Trump became a litmus test. They're focusing on issues affecting the district. Part of it is because Utah has never been that fond of Trump. In 2016, Utahns gave him the smallest margin of victory out of any Republican state. Now, 2 years into Trump's final term, his approval rating hit an all-time low among Utahns. Walking through a sprawling community in Utah County, volunteers with Phil Lyman's campaign never mentioned the president, but they had a very consistent message.
9: We are here supporting Phil Lyman because we feel like he's really big into transparency and trying to clean up government corruption.
7: Lyman is a candidate Utah voters are familiar with. Lyman was pardoned by Trump after he led an illegal ATV protest on protected federal land. As a state lawmaker, he aligned himself with the MAGA movement. Now, reflecting on the current divide in the Republican Party, Lyman says he's more of an America First guy. He believes the Republican Party leadership has lost sight of its blue-collar, working-class roots.
10: I believe in the Constitution. I believe in government staying in its lanes. I believe that government closer to the people is better. I don't like centralized power.
7: Representative Malloy has been taking a campaign approach that emphasizes the success she's had in Congress. Malloy did not respond to NPR's multiple interview requests. In the primary debate for Utah's 3rd congressional district, Malloy defended her work in Washington.
11: I think people in CD3 are going to be looking for someone who can competently represent their issues on a national stage and solve problems.
7: She praised the tax cuts outlined in the One Big Beautiful Bill, though she never called them Trump tax cuts or even acknowledged the name of the legislation coined by the president. Damon Kahn is a professor of political science at Utah State University. He says Utah's Republican delegation, including Malloy, have done a good job at walking the line.
12: They're not running as Trump Republicans. They're running as Republicans who happened to have had support from Trump in the past.
7: Malloy, though, has Trump's support this time, too. Karpowitz, the BYU professor, believes Trump's endorsement won't hurt Malloy, but it likely isn't the golden ticket in Utah.
8: Republicans in Utah are ambivalent enough about Donald Trump that I don't think it carries quite the same weight that it might in other states.
7: Especially in a state where Republicans are loyal to the party and not necessarily the president. Sage Miller, NPR News, Provo, Utah.
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15: On the next Fresh Air, actor Wendell Pierce. You know him as Bunk in The Wire, and now he's taking on one of Shakespeare's giants, Othello. But it was playing Willie Loman on Broadway that took him somewhere personal, drawing on his own father to build that role. Pierce talks with us about his father and the men he plays. 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
1: 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Ben Harper and Charlie Musselwhite. Morris Trahan. 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
4: 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I'm Jay Curtis with your forecast. Mostly cloudy skies today, warming up though, a high of 93, and all the humidity makes the feels-like temperature that much hotter, the heat index as high as 103. Also late this afternoon, a 40% chance of showers and thunderstorms. Tonight, partly cloudy, a slight chance of showers early, a low of 76. And tomorrow, mostly sunny, a high of 94, with still a slight chance of afternoon showers and storms. 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
5: On the next Fresh Air, actor Wendell Pierce. You know him as Bunk in The Wire. And now he's taking on one of Shakespeare's giants, Othello. But it was playing Willie Loman on Broadway that took him somewhere personal, drawing on his own father to build that role. Pierce talks with us about his father and the men he plays. 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
0: And I'm A. Martinez. 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

On the next Fresh Air, actor Wendell Pierce. You know him as Bunk in The Wire. And now he's taking on one of Shakespeare's giants, Othello. But it was playing Willie Loman on Broadway that took him somewhere personal, drawing on his own father to build that role. Pierce talks with us about his father and the men he plays. 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

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I'm Jay Curtis with your forecast. Mostly cloudy skies today, warming up though, a high of 93, and all the humidity makes the feels-like temperature that much hotter, the heat index as high as 103. Also late this afternoon, a 40% chance of showers and thunderstorms. Tonight partly cloudy, a slight chance of showers early, a low of 76. And tomorrow mostly sunny, a high of 94, with still a slight chance of afternoon showers and storms. 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
0: Good morning, I'm Michelle Martin. There's a new piece of Mozart music out, surprising because he died more than two centuries ago. A notebook from 1778 belonging to one of his students was recently discovered in a library in France. In it were the students' notes and homework corrections from the legendary composer himself. The notes amounted to seven original Mozart pieces, which were performed for the first time ever at the National Library of France this weekend, giving new meaning to ghostwriting. It's Morning Edition.
10: 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From Penn Medicine, committed to innovation since 1751, from groundbreaking discoveries to life-saving care, Penn Medicine is working to change lives. 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
0: This is Morning Edition from NPR News. I'm Michelle Martin.
11: And I'm A. Martinez. As the Republican Party nationally begins to consider with what it may look like after President Trump leaves office, the state of Utah could provide a roadmap. It is a solid red Republican state, but it hasn't been as supportive of Trump as other conservative states. NPR's Sage Miller reports on how that complicated relationship is affecting the way Republican congressional candidates are campaigning.
12: In Utah's 3rd Congressional District, both Congresswoman Celeste Molloy and her challenger, former state lawmaker Phil Lyman, are strong conservatives and supporters of the president. But neither is mentioning him much when talking to voters.
13: Many Republican voters in Utah have made their peace with Donald Trump enough to vote for him.
12: That's Chris Karpowitz. He is a political science professor at Brigham Young University.
13: But that doesn't mean they necessarily support either his style of politics or some of the policies that he pursues.
12: Instead, the candidates are deploying old campaign strategies from before loyalty to Trump became a litmus test. They're focusing on issues affecting the district. Part of it is because Utah has never been that fond of Trump. In 2016, Utahns gave him the smallest margin of victory out of any Republican state. Now, 2 years into Trump's final term, his approval rating hit an all-time low among Utahns. Walking through a sprawling community in Utah County, volunteers with Phil Lyman's campaign never mentioned the president, but they had a very consistent message.
14: We are here supporting Phil Lyman because we feel like he's really big into transparency and trying to clean up government corruption.
12: Lyman is a candidate Utah voters are familiar with. Lyman was pardoned by Trump after he led an illegal ATV protest on protected federal land. As a state lawmaker, he aligned himself with the MAGA movement. Now, reflecting on the current divide in the Republican Party, Lyman says he's more of an America First guy. He believes the Republican Party leadership has lost sight of its blue-collar, working-class roots.
15: I believe in the Constitution. I believe in government staying in its lanes. I believe that government closer to the people is better. I don't like centralized power.
12: Representative Malloy has been taking a campaign approach that emphasizes the success she's had in Congress. Malloy did not respond to NPR's multiple interview requests. In the primary debate for Utah's 3rd congressional district, Malloy defended her work in Washington.
16: I think people in CD3 are going to be looking for someone who can competently represent their issues on a national stage and solve problems.
12: She praised the tax cuts outlined in the One Big Beautiful Bill, though she never called them Trump tax cuts or even acknowledged the name of the legislation coined by the president. Damon Kahn is a professor of political science at Utah State University. He says Utah's Republican delegation, including Malloy, have done a good job at walking the line.
17: They're not running as Trump Republicans. They're running as Republicans who happened to have had support from Trump in the past.
12: Malloy, though, has Trump's support this time, too. Karpowitz, the BYU professor, believes Trump's endorsement won't hurt Malloy, but it likely isn't the golden ticket in Utah.
13: Republicans in Utah are ambivalent enough about Donald Trump that I don't think it carries quite the same weight that it might in other states.
12: Especially in a state where Republicans are loyal to the party and not necessarily the president. Sage Miller, NPR News, Provo, Utah.
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members of Musica Antiqua of Cologne with the first musical recreation by French Baroque composer Jean-Marie Leclerc. It's my pleasure to bring you some music by a French composer who specialized in writing miniatures, salon music, as it's sometimes called. Her name is Cécile Chaminade. This is one of her few compositions of a larger scale. Joanne Polk is the pianist, and this is the Piano Sonata by Cécile Chaminade.

0: Joanne Polk performing that uncharacteristically dramatic music by French composer Cécile Chaminade. That is her only piano sonata, Sonata in C Minor.
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0: Haydn Symphony in just a bit. Here is a minuet and a march of the princesses from the opera Cendrillon, Cinderella by Jules Massenet. Kenneth Jean conducts Hong Kong Philharmonic.

The March of the Princesses and the Minuet. That comes from the opera Cendrillon, Cinderella by Jules Massenet. Kenneth Jean with the Hong Kong Philharmonic. There's a minuet in our next piece as well, which is one of the symphonies of Joseph Haydn. And very early in his career, he wrote a trilogy of symphonies describing the times of the day. For some reason, he gave them French titles. And here is the first of those. So it's the symphony Le Matin, the morning symphony. And you'll hear very graphically the depiction of the rising of the sun, so forth. Here is Antal Dorati to conduct Philharmonia Hungarica, Symphony No. 6 by Haydn.

That recording taken from a groundbreaking set of, originally LPs. I think it came out in the mid-70s or so, with Philharmonia Hungarica, conducted by Antal Doraty. And it is of all the symphonies of Joseph Haydn. That was the symphony number 6, subtitled Le Matin, the Morning Symphony, the first of a trilogy depicting the times of the day. Here's Nathan Gunn, baritone, Kevin Murphy, piano, and a little more morning music. It's by Ned Roram, American composer, and it's called Early in the Morning.

0: Nathan Gunn baritone, Kevin Murphy piano, and that song by Ned Roram, who made something of a specialty of writing songs. It's called Early in the Morning.
1: 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You know him as Bunk in The Wire, and now he's taking on one of Shakespeare's giants, Othello. But it was playing Willie Loman on Broadway that took him somewhere personal, drawing on his own father to build that role. Pierce talks with us about his father and the men he plays. 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
3: 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I'm Jay Curtis with your forecast. Mostly cloudy skies today, warming up though, a high of 93, and all the humidity makes the feels-like temperature that much hotter, the heat index as high as 103. Also late this afternoon, a 40% chance of showers and thunderstorms. Tonight, partly cloudy, a slight chance of showers early, a low of 76. And tomorrow, mostly sunny, a high of 94, with still a slight chance of afternoon showers and storms. 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
5: musical
6: News in Washington. I'm Corva Coleman. President Trump is heading to eastern Pennsylvania later today. He's expected to talk about the U.S. economy. NPR's Franco Ordonez reports the president is looking to turn the page on war with Iran.
7: Trump will be visiting a Mack Trucks manufacturing plant where he's expected to tout the work his administration has been doing on the economy. This is going to be his first domestic trip since signing an agreement with the Iranians to end the fighting in the Middle East. Republican elected officials have been asking Trump to turn to the economy for months as the midterms approach. And politically, Trump needs this. His approval ratings continue falling to record lows after his handling of the economy. And according to NPR's most recent polling, just 36% of voters say they approve of Trump's overall job performance, while 59% say they disapprove. That's the widest gap Trump has faced during either term in office. Franco Ordonez, NPR News.
6: There are election primaries and runoffs today in four states: Maryland, New York, South Carolina, and Utah. NPR's Sage Miller reports voters in Utah will be choosing from among several candidates for a newly redrawn congressional seat.
8: For the first time in modern history, Utah has a safe Democratic congressional seat that could help determine the makeup of the House majority come November. It's also one of the most competitive Democratic primary races Utah has ever seen. The top three candidates range from moderate to progressive to aligning with the Democratic Socialists. Damon Kahn is a political science professor at Utah State University. He believes this race lays out the choice facing Democrats across the country. Do voters want a party that will stand its ground on policy, even if that policy won't go anywhere quickly, or a party that aims for collaboration, even if that means compromise? Sage Miller, NPR News, Salt Lake City.
6: A federal judge in Minnesota has quashed some federal subpoenas given to local officials in the state. The judge ruled the subpoenas were baseless, unethical, and possibly illegal. From Minnesota Public Radio, John Collins has more.
9: The subpoenas by the U.S. Department of Justice sought information from local Minnesota governments during the height of the ICE surge into the state, which led to thousands of arrests and the killings of two American citizens by federal agents. The judge said the subpoenas violated the 10th Amendment, which bans the federal government from using its powers to coerce local governments into adopting federal policies. A Justice Department spokesperson said they plan to continue to investigate. The judge plans to unseal the transcripts of the grand jury that led to the subpoenas as early as next month. For NPR News, I'm John Collins in Minneapolis.
6: On Wall Street, the NASDAQ is down more than 1.5%. Investors are worried about potential interest rate hikes. This is NPR. The heat wave in Europe is getting deeper and deadly. In France, authorities say 40 people have drowned while swimming since June 18th. Weather forecasters in Britain are warning that heat records across Europe will likely be broken this week. South Korea says it will take in North Korean troops who've been taken prisoner by Ukraine, but that's if they wish to defect. NPR's Anthony Kuhn reports from Seoul. North Korea sent an estimated 14 to 15,000 troops to Russia in 2024 to help fight Ukraine.
10: The foreign ministers of South Korea and Ukraine are scheduled to meet in Seoul next week, and the South's foreign ministry says they will discuss two North Korean POWs captured during a Ukrainian offensive last year into Russia's Kursk region. South Korea's government argues that the two soldiers have expressed an intention to defect to the South, and based on the principles of international law, they should not be repatriated to North Korea or Russia against their will. South Korea claims all the Korean Peninsula as its territory, and any North Koreans who defect to the South are entitled to automatic citizenship. North Korea has demanded that its troops be sent home. Anthony Kuhn, NPR News, Seoul.
6: The Associated Press reports newly unsealed court documents show the federal government opposes the sale of more than 100 items from the sunken Titanic ocean liner. The company, RMS Titanic, has exclusive salvage rights to the wreck. There have been previous agreements to display many items at museums, but the federal government says auctioning more items will violate existing court orders. This is NPR.
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0: Here is music by an American composer named Edward Joseph Collins, written in 1930. This is called Variations on an Irish Tune, and it's played by the Royal, well, not Irish, but Scottish National Orchestra, conducted by Maren Alsop.

From 1930 comes that music by the American composer Edward Joseph Collins, Variations on an Irish Tune. Maren Alsop conducted the Royal Scottish National Orchestra. And that leads us very nicely into this composition by an Irish composer named Sir Hamilton Harty. He was probably better known as a conductor in his day, that's early 20th century, but a very nationalistic composer, as he wrote a number of pieces inspired by his native Ireland, including this work for flute, harp, and orchestra, simply called In Ireland. Colin Fleming, flute, Denise Kelly, harp, the Ulster Orchestra, conductor Bryden Thompson.

Colin Fleming flute, Denise Kelly harp, the Ulster Orchestra, Bryden Thompson conducting. That's called In Ireland by Hamilton Harty. Now we turn to music of Robert Schumann. And first, a piece which is inspired by the British Isles. It's called The Highlander's Farewell. And it comes from the song cycle Myrtin, The Myrtle Leaves. This is Ian Partridge with pianist Julian Drake.

0: Ian Partridge sang that song by Robert Schumann, The Highlander's Farewell. Here is some chamber music by Robert Schumann now. He wrote a series of string quartets.
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0: And this is the second of them, wrote them all at the same time. The Doric Quartet plays the string quartet number 2 in F, opus 41, number 2.

0: Robert Schumann tended to focus on a single genre of music in his compositional career, and the year for chamber music was 1842, a little bit into 1843, but that's when he wrote the piece we just heard, a time when he was deeply immersed in studying counterpoint. That was the String Quartet No. 2 in F, and music by the Doric, performed by the Doric Quartet, music by Robert Schumann.
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2: The World Cup has become an escape from the realities of war and conflict for many people across the globe.
3: 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I don't care about nothing. All I care about is God and soccer.
2: I'm Scott Detrow. We take you to a Palestinian-American youth soccer league in New Jersey where players dream big while working through their emotions on the field. That story on All Things Considered from NPR News.

0: the very first of the 15 or so pieces by Heitor Villa-Lobos. I say 15 or so because 14 are numbered, but then there's another piece that he called Choros, Weeping, music inspired by street musicians. And that was the Choros number 1 from 1920, as recorded by guitarist Julian Bream.
1: The World Cup has become an escape from the realities of war and conflict for many people across the globe.
2: I don't care about girls. I don't care about nothing. All I care about is God and soccer.
1: I'm Scott Detrow. We take you to a Palestinian-American youth soccer league in New Jersey where players dream big while working through their emotions on the field. That story on All Things Considered from NPR News.
3: On the next Fresh Air, actor Wendell Pierce. You know him as Bunk in The Wire. And now he's taking on one of Shakespeare's giants, Othello. But it was playing Willie Loman on Broadway that took him somewhere personal, drawing on his own father to build that role. Pierce talks with us about his father and the men he plays. Join us.
0: As beloved as the work we're now going to hear is, it's very surprising to find that it was not well received at its premiere. Franz Clement was the violinist on that occasion, and this was composed in 1806 by Beethoven. It took a 12-year-old, Joseph Joachim, to renew interest in this piece as he performed it with the Leipzig Gewandhaus Orchestra, conducted by Felix Mendelssohn, and that really got this piece on its way, popular ever since. Here is Gidon Kremer, joined by the Chamber Orchestra of Europe, conducted by Nikolaus Arnenkur, Beethoven's Violin Concerto.

Music composed in 1806 by Beethoven. The Violin Concerto. That was Gidon Kremer Violin, joined by the Chamber Orchestra of Europe, Nikolaus Arnoncourt, the conductor. Music originally composed for a violinist named Franz Clement. Here again, Gidon Kremer with a couple of friends, and a waltz by Shostakovich.

0: Would you have ever guessed that music is by Dmitri Shostakovich, one of five pieces for two violins and piano? Gidon Kremer and Madara Peterson played the violins, that a waltz.
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Boston Pops, and Arthur Fiedler, The Rakoczy March by Franz Liszt. By another great pianist of the 19th century, Anton Rubinstein, Michael Kahn, cello, Jaromir Klepacz, piano, and the Cello Sonata No. 1.

Cellist Mikhail Kanka and pianist Yaromir Klepach performing that music by the Russian pianist-composer Anton Rubinstein. That was the Cello Sonata No. 1. Here is some very famous music from an incomplete opera, and the only opera, by Alexander Borodin called Prince Igor. These are the Polovtsian Dances, as the Toronto Symphony and Chorus are conducted by Sir Andrew Davis.

0: We'll often hear that music just for orchestra, but they're in the original choral orchestra version. From Prince Igor, the Polovtsian Dances, music of Alexander Borodin with the Toronto Symphony and Chorus, conducted by Sir Andrew Davis.
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0: This is by Borodin's friend, Cesar Cui, from his miniature suite, the Rustic Scherzo.

0: Cesar Cui, the least known of the Russian Five, Mussorgsky, Balakirev, Borodin, Rimsky-Korsakov, and Cesar Cui. That's from his miniature suite, and the Hong Kong Philharmonic was conducted by Kenneth Skirmerhorn.
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0: We're going to listen to a whole collection of Songs Without Words of Felix Mendelssohn in a bit. First, this Song Without Words by his sister, Fanny Mendelssohn, played by Simon Bartow.

Simon Barto at the piano from a disc called Popular Encores, and that is A Song Without Words by Fanny Mendelssohn. I'm Peter Van de Graaff. I invite you to stay tuned. Later on, we're going to listen to a piano concerto by Mozart. Get to that in a little bit, the number 24 in C minor. We have right now the second of the 8 books of Songs Without Words by Felix Mendelssohn. If you imagine what a song without words sounds like, you can imagine a melody sung by a voice. But since there's no words, this is simply a piece for solo piano, which really sounds like a song. There's a definite melody to it, an accompaniment as well. This is, as I say, book 2, the opus 30, Songs Without Words. There are 6 of them, and all told. The last one is the best known, the Venetian Gondoliers song. And the recording is by pianist Vasily Primakov.

0: We've heard all of the Opus 30 Songs Without Words. Very clear to hear what those pieces are all about. Their little introduction, as there would be with a typical song of the early to mid-19th century, and then the melody, which sounds like it could be sung, but of course all played on the piano. The Opus 30 collection by Felix Mendelssohn, and that recording was by pianist Vasily Primakov.
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2: On the next Fresh Air, actor Wendell Pierce. You know him as Bunk in The Wire. And now he's taking on one of Shakespeare's giants, Othello. But it was playing Willie Loman on Broadway that took him somewhere personal, drawing on his own father to build that role. Pierce talks with us about his father and the men he plays. Join us.
0: And now it is Mozart's turn. This is one of two piano concertos Mozart wrote in a minor key. The Mozart scholar Alfred Einstein described this as an explosion of the dark, tragic, passionate emotions. Benjamin Hochman, pianist and conductor of the English Chamber Orchestra, Mozart's 24th piano concerto.

Performance by Benjamin Hawkman, performing as both conductor and pianist with the English Chamber Orchestra, and music of Mozart, one of his most dramatic compositions. Piano Concerto No. 24 in C minor, Kochel 491. Rather unusual final movement to that. It's a set of variations on a theme, interestingly. This is by early English composer John Johnson. It's a famous tune of the time around, the late 16th century, Schlesinger's Round.

0: Schellinger's Round by John Johnson.
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0: My name is Peter Vandegraaff. I'm going to play for you some Shakespearean-inspired music. Let's first hear this from the incidental music for a production of Romeo and Juliet by the English composer Edward German.

Adrian Lieper, Czechoslovak Radio Symphony, with some music composed for an 1895 London production of Shakespeare's Romeo and Juliet. The composer of that music was Edward Gurman. Going to listen to a symphonic poem, and symphonic impression is what Frank Bridge called this music, 1927 work, which takes its title from the opening line of Queen Gertrude's famous speech in Act 4 of Shakespeare's Hamlet. It is, "There is a willow grows aslant a brook." And here's the BBC National Orchestra of Wales, conducted by Richard Hickox, and music of Frank Bridge.

An Impression for Small Orchestra from 1927 by English composer Frank Bridge. There is a willow grows aslant a brook, taking a line from Shakespeare's Hamlet. Tchaikovsky wrote music for Hamlet. He wrote a symphonic poem after Hamlet, but he also wrote incidental music for Hamlet. This is some of the last music he composed. Here's the overture to his music for a production of the play. And it's performed by the USSR TV and Radio Symphony. Algis Juraitis, the conductor.

The overture to a production of Shakespeare's Hamlet by Tchaikovsky, Algis Juraitis and the USSR TV and Radio Symphony. This is from that same music, the waltz from Tchaikovsky's Hamlet, Kurt Mazur and New York Philharmonic.

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1: Andreas Steyer now performs this C minor sonata by Jan Dusek.

music by a pianist composer from Bohemia who was regarded as one of the great artists of his day. Some called him as great as Haydn and equal to Mozart. His name was Jan, or Johann, depending on where he was, Jan Ladislav Dusek, and that was his piano sonata in C minor. Andreas Steyer performed on fortepiano. And after all that fortepiano music, we have this by Malcolm Arnold. It's one of his English dances, Book One. We're going to listen to the fourth and last of the dances, but whereas this music was originally for orchestra, it's been arranged for band here, as Jerry Junkins conducts the Dallas Wind Symphony.

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3: On the next Fresh Air, actor Wendell Pierce. You know him as Bunk in The Wire. And now he's taking on one of Shakespeare's giants, Othello. But it was playing Willie Loman on Broadway that took him somewhere personal, drawing on his own father to build that role. Pierce talks with us about his father and the men he plays. Join us.

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3: Your KEDM weather forecast for tonight, mostly cloudy, a 50% chance of showers and thunderstorms, and a flood watch still in effect until 7 o'clock tomorrow morning. New rainfall tonight, maybe up to half an inch. For tomorrow, partly sunny, a 40% chance of afternoon showers and a high near 92. Heat index could get up to near 102. For Thursday, sunny and hot, a high of 95. Friday, just about more of the same. Right now in Monroe, partly cloudy skies and 88 degrees. I'm Jay Curtis. 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
5: 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I'm Juana Summers.
6: And I'm Scott Detrow. Game 3 of the 2001 World Series took place at Yankee Stadium.
7: For tonight's ceremonial first pitch, and please welcome the President of the United States.
6: It was still just weeks after the 9/11 terror attacks. The World Trade Center ruins were still smoldering.
7: Thank you, Mr. President.
6: And as President George W. Bush confidently strode to the top of the mound wearing an FDNY quarter zip to throw out the first pitch, the New York crowd unleashed a loud, cathartic roar. That's all to say, American politicians have long hitched their wagons to major sporting events and tried to harness them into a bigger cultural moment, or maybe just a way to better relate to voters. Though it has felt like a lot recently, especially as President Trump has made his presence felt in soccer, in basketball, and of course with that UFC fight on the White House lawn. One person who thinks a lot about the politics of sports is University of Richmond political scientist Dan Palazzolo. Dan, welcome.
8: Thanks for having me, Scott.
6: So let's start with something that I think we can all agree was a lot different than that 9/11 moment that we just heard, and that is the UFC fight on the White House lawn that took place on President Trump's birthday, just ahead of the 250th anniversary of the country. What was your reaction to watching that, to seeing that play out?
8: This was a case, I think, where the president is celebrating his birthday, so it's a personal moment, doing something that he enjoys. But doing something that actually turned out to be somewhat divisive, especially when

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1: On the next Fresh Air, actor Wendell Pierce. You know him as Bunk in The Wire, and now he's taking on one of Shakespeare's giants, Othello. But it was playing Willie Loman on Broadway that took him somewhere personal, drawing on his own father to build that role. Pierce talks with us about his father and the men he plays. 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
1: Now, some Senate Republicans say the president's unpredictable actions risk derailing their shared agenda. 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
6: Your KEDM weather forecast, a flood watch in effect. Tonight, a 50% chance of showers and thunderstorms, maybe up to half an inch of additional rain falling tonight in some places, a low around 75. Tomorrow, 40% chance of morning showers and thunderstorms, then partly sunny and warming up, a high of 92, a heat index as high as 102. Then the next couple of days, sunny to mostly sunny, hot, a high of 95 degrees. I'm Jay Curtis. 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
8: From NPR News, this is All Things Considered. I'm Juana Summers.
9: And I'm Scott Detrow. The Senate has voted to take away President Trump's power to wage war with Iran. It happened this afternoon. It's about the 10th time Democrats and some Republicans have tried to push this resolution through. The vote is largely symbolic because while it's headed to President Trump's desk, he's almost certainly going to veto the measure. Democratic Senator Tim Kaine has been pushing for a vote like this for years and joins us now. Hi, Senator.
10: Scott, good to be with you.
9: What changed?
10: Well, I think what changed is as the war went on, and we're in like about day 110, the consequences mounted and stacked up. 13 U.S. service members dead, thousands of Iranian civilians, probably more than $50 billion already paid out of the U.S. Treasury for the war with more to come, and Americans suffering by paying more at the gas pump. That's also in excess of $50 billion that people have paid more for gas since February 28th. And so eventually the combined weight of these consequences convinced Republicans, especially during this fragile ceasefire, look, before you come back and start up this bombing campaign again, we're telling you this is illegal and you need us in order to continue this war.
9: I mean, the pushback is that, you know, people have noted that if Senator McConnell, a Republican, had been in the chamber today, this measure likely would have failed to get again. This is a narrow passage. Is this a milestone moment for you?
10: It is a milestone for me because remember, this is both houses are Republican majority. And both houses, Republican majority, have now said to this president, this war is illegal and you got to stop it. Now, look, we don't expect the president's just going to follow Congress. But the president knows what it means when he starts losing votes, not only of Democrats, but in his own party. What it means is people are listening to their constituents. Their constituents are telling them this war is deeply unpopular, never should have been started to begin with, quit punishing me at the gas pump. And that message the president will hear loud and clear.
9: I want to talk to you about the Iran war first, and then more specifically the war powers issue. On the Iran war, what do you see as the most realistic off-ramp here? Because as you know, the Trump administration is locked in these negotiations. The concessions they seem to be getting from Iran are unpopular with Trump's Republican base and seem to quickly not stick. What to you is the best way forward realistically?
10: Well, I do think a negotiated end to the war. The memorandum of understanding had 14 points to it.

0: Hey folks, I'm Nick Spitzer in New Orleans. 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
3: Your KEDM weather forecast, a flood watch in effect. Tonight, a 50% chance of showers and thunderstorms, maybe up to half an inch of additional rain falling tonight in some places, a low around 75. Tomorrow, 40% chance of morning showers and thunderstorms, then partly sunny and warming up, a high of 92, a heat index as high as 102. Then the next couple of days, sunny to mostly sunny, hot, a high of 95 degrees. I'm Jay Curtis. 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
1: On the next Fresh Air, actor Wendell Pierce. You know him as Bunk in The Wire. And now he's taking on one of Shakespeare's giants, Othello. But it was playing

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2: Your KEDM weather forecast, a flood watch in effect. Tonight, a 50% chance of showers and thunderstorms, maybe up to half an inch of additional rain falling tonight in some places, a low around 75. Tomorrow, 40% chance of morning showers and thunderstorms, then partly sunny and warming up, a high of 92, a heat index as high as 102. Then the next couple of days, sunny to mostly sunny, hot, a high of 95 degrees. I'm Jay Curtis. 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
4: 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I'm Juana Summers.
5: And I'm Scott Detrow. Game 3 of the 2001 World Series took place at Yankee Stadium.
6: For tonight's ceremonial first pitch, and please welcome the President of the United States.
5: It was still just weeks after the 9/11 terror attacks. The World Trade Center ruins were still smoldering.
6: Thank you, Mr. President.
5: And as President George W. Bush confidently strode to the top of the mound wearing an FDNY quarter zip to throw out the first pitch, the New York crowd unleashed a loud, cathartic roar. That's all to say, American politicians have long hitched their wagons to major sporting events and tried to harness them into a bigger cultural moment, or maybe just a way to better relate to voters. Though it has felt like a lot recently, especially as President Trump has made his presence felt in soccer, in basketball, and of course with that UFC fight on the White House lawn. One person who thinks a lot about the politics of sports is University of Richmond political scientist Dan Palazzolo. Dan, welcome.
7: Thanks for having me, Scott.
5: So let's start with something that I think we can all agree was a lot different than that 9/11 moment that we just heard, and that is the UFC fight on the White House lawn that took place on President Trump's birthday, just ahead of the 250th anniversary of the country. What was your reaction to watching that, to seeing that play out?
7: This was a case, I think, where the president is celebrating his birthday, so it's a personal moment, doing something that he enjoys. But doing something that actually turned out to be somewhat divisive, mm-hmm. especially when Josh Hokit made his remarks about Michelle Obama. Mm-hmm. But even more of that, the kind of spectacle he's clearly playing to his base if there was a political intention at all. And it was quite spectacular by comparison.
5: What are other high-profile moments of presidents and sports that come to mind in between that Bush 9/11 moment we heard and what Trump's been doing?
7: Yeah. You know, the first real big example is President Taft throwing out the first pitch of a baseball game in 1910. I think that started it all. We think of like President Obama wanting to predict the outcome of March Madness and engaging in that sort of event. We also think of moments where presidents invite teams to the White House, which traditionally has been a unifying moment, but even in the case of President Trump, has been divisive as well.
5: A lot of NBA teams in particular have said they're just not going to come and meet him. What do you think makes the kind of political sports marriage most successful? Because I think at the same time that we have seen Trump at the UFC, intertwined in the World Cup, going to the NBA Finals, we also got this high-profile example of New York City's Mayor Zoran Mamdani, cheering on the Knicks, but also from the point of view of, like, it seemed to be that he was, like, being a Knicks fan more than he was being a mayor trying to glom onto it.
7: Look, that we're looking at really kind of like the perfect moment for a politician to be a part of a celebration like that.
5: Yeah.
7: And the fact

0: This is Fresh Air, and today I am talking with actor Wendell Pierce. You know him from HBO's The Wire and Tremé, his Tony-nominated turn as Willie Loman in Death of a Salesman on Broadway, and currently as Captain Wagner on the CBS series Elsbeth. Right now, he is also on stage in Washington, D.C., playing the title role in Shakespeare's Othello. Wendell, I'm noticing a theme in your work. You're drawn to roles that take you somewhere dark and deep. And of course, Othello does that. And so did Willie Loman, which you played back in 2022 when you became the first Black actor to play him in Death of a Salesman on Broadway. He is an aging, traveling salesman chasing success. He really wants to be well-liked. How did you find your way into Willie Loman?
1: The first man I thought of was my father. My father

0: the American dream was still something that was denied them at every step of the way. We achieved part of the American dream, but it was through an extreme difficulty, and that's what that can break people, that can destroy people's psyche, and destroy their heart, destroy their mental facility. And I think that's what happened with Willie Loman, right? Because he was a black man in America that loved the country, that loved the economic ethos and idea of the American dream. But then that dream was a nightmare for him. He was placed in his expectations far outlasted and grew far past what was available to him. And out of that desperation, he destroyed himself and he destroyed his family.
1: You know, that's what's so powerful about you playing this character. Because I think that the whole premise, the idea of Death of a Salesman, it is something that everyone can sort of connect to, especially as an American here.
0: Absolutely.
1: But there's another layer there when you add on you and your identity as a black man.
0: Yeah, as a black man in America. I mean, because what happens is there are people that came to the play that thought we rewrote the play. They said, you can't change that. A producer actually came to me just with great concern. Like, wait, you can't say there's the scene where Willie Loman is caught in an infidelity with a woman in a hotel by his son. It is the moment that broke all of their lives. And I tell her, listen, go into the bathroom, you know, and be quiet. There may be a law against this, right? And in our production, I'm having an affair with a white woman. It is 1937, I think it was. And we're in this hotel, she is, you know, scantily clothed. And there's a knocking on the door, and I'm thinking it's someone that can expose our infidelity. And I say, you know, there may be a law against this. And I'm thinking of the laws that were of the time, that the literal laws of, you know, you could not marry, and you could not be together in an interracial relationship. And then there was the time that so many black men were lynched because they were caught with a white woman. It's one of the most dangerous things that can ever happen. It was the time of the Scottsboro Boys. It was the time of, you know, of danger. And actually, the producer thought we put it in there, right? And I said, no, that's in the play. Because, actually, the law at the time was no unmarried couple could be in a hotel together. And that's the law that they were thinking of, that in Boston at this time, you know, it was, you're not supposed to be in a hotel together unless you're married, you know. There may be a law against this. And that's, that simple line rang out like something you had never heard before.
1: It felt different, right.
0: It felt different.
1: Yep. Mm-hmm. The last time that I spoke with you, we were in the pandemic and you were spending a lot of time with your dad during that time. It was like 2021. And since then, he has passed away. And I just want to offer my condolences first off.
0: Yeah, well, thank you. I have my dad for, he was 2 months away from his 99th birthday. He passed, in my hands, you know, we were holding hands. I was there with him. And so I had my father for a long time, and those last years I got closer to my father in the last 10 years of his life than I'd ever had before. My mother passed, and one of her dying wishes was, Wendell, take care of your father, right? She knew.

0: you know, while I was working in Budapest, if I got 4 days off, I would go home to New Orleans, right, and spend time with him. It was a blessing. I was traveling the world and being an actor, and at the same time, my home base is New Orleans, and there I would have my father with me for all those years, and he was fuel to my fire. You know, he was reminding me of everything that he taught me, and as I attacked these challenges of these great roles and the different roles that I play, you know, he is very much in my process. This is a man who fought in Saipan in World War II, you know, and came back and was not, his voting rights weren't even protected, and here he was risking his life in the Double V campaign in the black community, victory abroad and victory at home. So he very much believed in that.
1: There's a there's actually a moving speech that you gave the opening night of Death of a Salesman, where you're paying tribute to your father, and he was actually in the audience at the time. And I want to play some of it. Let's listen to a little bit.
2: When this play was written, a young man came from New Orleans to be a photographer. He decided to go home and raise his three boys in New Orleans, one of which is me. He fought for this country and loved it when it didn't love him back. But he gave me the most precious thing ever: love and time.
1: Oh. That was my guest, Wendell Pierce, on opening night of Death of a Salesman. And at that moment when you say he gave me time, you hold up a timepiece and you walk off the stage and you present it to your dad.
0: And that was the timepiece, pocket watch from the play that you see Willie Loman received from his brother. And I presented it to him. And I knew in that moment, it was probably the last time he would ever see me on stage. And I just wanted to honor him.
1: Our guest today is actor Wendell Pierce. We'll be right back after a short break. I'm Tanya Mosley, and this is Fresh Air.

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2: Your KEDM weather forecast, a flood watch in effect. Tonight, a 50% chance of showers and thunderstorms, maybe up to half an inch of additional rain falling tonight in some places, a low around 75. Tomorrow, 40% chance of morning showers and thunderstorms, then partly sunny and warming up, a high of 92, a heat index as high as 102. Then the next couple of days, sunny to mostly sunny, hot, a high of 95 degrees. I'm Jay Curtis. 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
3: This is Fresh Air. I'm Tanya Mosley, and my guest today is actor Wendell Pierce. Over a career spanning four decades, he's played some of the most memorable characters on television. Detective Bunk Moreland on HBO's The Wire, the trombone player Antoine Batiste in Tremé, and in 2022, he became the first Black actor to play Willie Loman in Death of a Salesman on Broadway. He's currently starring as Captain Wagner on the CBS series Elsbeth, is back as a CIA officer, James Greer and Jack Ryan, Ghost War, and in the final season of Raising Kanan on Stars. He's currently on stage in Washington, D.C., playing the title role in Shakespeare's Othello. It runs through June 28th at the Shakespeare Theater. You know, I'm thinking about how you say that you got into the character Willie Loman by really thinking about the journey of your father. And that story you told in your speech just then for opening night, that was a revelation to you that your father was a young photographer right around the time Death of a Salesman was going out into the world, because your dad, for the longest time, you thought he didn't want this life of a creative for you. You thought he wanted you to be kind of traditional man, a lawyer or a doctor, something safe.
4: I went to a very good school, very great college preparatory school, Ben Franklin. It's the number one high school in Louisiana. All these great national merit scholars and people with scholarships and going to the Ivy Leagues and great careers. And when I decided early on, in the middle of that, I wanted to be an actor at 14, going to this other great school, the New Orleans Center for Creative Arts. I had the best of both worlds. He was so adamantly against it. He's like, let your mama take you to all that stuff. I'm not going to do it. But he stuck to his guns. His principle was, you do what you want to do, but give 100%. And so he was adamantly against it. But then my brother made me remember that my father was a photographer. And he said, I want Daddy's pictures, you know. If anything ever happens, I want Daddy's pictures. I said, what pictures? And he showed me these pictures from an art exhibit my father had done when he had studied as a photographer. And he went to New York. I knew he had gone to New York to study photography because that was a trade back in the day. We didn't have our phones and Instamatic cameras. You went to a photography studio and got your pictures taken. So when the Instamatic camera came out, actually an entire industry went away, because a photographer was like a grocer or a dry cleaner. You know, the family got together, they went to the photography studio, and they took pictures. And that's what he was expecting to do. And that's what I thought he was training to do when I realized he had an artistic vocation of being a photographer like Roy de Caravar or James Van Der Zee and all of these wonderful photographers when I saw these from his exhibit. So it was a dream deferred for him. So a part of his pushback on my wanting to be an actor was his desire as a father not to see his son go through the hurt and the disappointment that he had gone through. And so that's why he tried to steer me away from being an actor early on when I was in high school.
3: You went on to study at Juilliard, which you have said is kind of the most terrifying experience of your life. you made it through there. You could make it through anywhere. But you, there's this other story you tell that you've told many times, but we got to hear it here. Your most memorable audition. You had just graduated from Juilliard, and you're in front of Bob Fosse.
4: Oh, wow. Yeah, that audition, I consider one of the highlights of my career. And it was for The Big Deal on Broadway. And I went in and I had come up with, they had already started. And it was a play about a boxer who is being manipulated by the mob. And he's throwing fights and he takes his life back. He goes, listen, all right, this is it. I'm not going to do this anymore. I'm taking my life back. And so he explodes in the middle of in this one scene. And so I was going into audition. They had already started rehearsal. And on the break, I was going to go in and do my audition. So as the doors open and they're coming out for a break, I run into the room and I said, all right, listen up, everybody. This is what's going to happen. I'm taking my life back. And I go into the scene. Right. Everybody stops like, who is this crazy guy? They say, okay. All right. Everybody go on break. Bob Fosse clears the room. He says, okay, now do it. The stage manager is fumbling, trying to find the scene. I say, all right, everybody, this is it. I'm taking my life back. He goes, stop. The stage manager was lost. He says, he turns to the pianist and he goes, give me an F vamp. Boom, boom, boom, boom. Bump, bump. Then he says, give me the script. And he says, okay, start. And I said, all right, everybody, this is how it's going to go. I'm taking my life back. And he reads the scene with me. No, you aren't. You're still going to do what we say. I said, no, it's going to go this way. Bump, bump. And he circles me. And we read the scene together. And at the end, he goes, oh, you're good. But you're too young. You're too young. Oh, man, but I want to work with you. He calls my agent. My agent calls me and says, what did you do today? Bob Fosse called and said he's going to work with you this year. I said, oh, my God, that's great. But you're too young for this. But he's going to find something. He's going to work with you this year. Later that year, I'm in the hotel room and I see Bob Fosse's picture comes up. And they say, ladies and gentlemen, Bob Fosse died today. And I was like, oh, man, I was going to work with him. I was going to work with him. And then I had the epiphany. I did work with him. I did. We did a scene together, had the music behind it. We read it. It was great. We had an audience of one. But I did work with Bob Fosse. And that's when I realized an audition is an opportunity to share your work. You're not asking for a job. You're saying, this is what I would do with this role. This is what this play is about. This is what this film is about. And just go and do the work. It's opening and closing night, and that's it. And if something comes out of it, the job itself or whatever, then you get to continue to do the work. But that's my Bob Fosse story.
3: What a confident young man you were. Oh, I'm taking my life back.
4: Yes.
3: If you're just joining us, my guest is actor Wendell Pierce. He's starring as the title character in Shakespeare's Othello. We'll continue our conversation after a short break. This is Fresh Air.
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3: This is Fresh Air, and today I am talking with actor Wendell Pierce. You know him from HBO's The Wire and Tremé, his Tony-nominated turn as Willie Loman in Death of a Salesman on Broadway, and currently as Captain Wagner on the CBS series Elsbeth. Right now, he is also on stage in Washington, D.C., playing the title role in Shakespeare's Othello. You know, Wendell, so many of the men you play are holding on to dignity within systems who don't fully see them. It seems to be kind of like the through line that I see with so many of the characters you play. And I want to talk for just a moment about Bunk Moreland from The Wire. Mm-hmm. In a lot of ways, anyone who's seen the show knows it, but I mean, he was the conscience of the show. He took so much pride in his job, even inside of this department that made it kind of hard. And I want to play a scene that comes after a shootout. It's where one of the women in Omar's crew has been shot dead in the street. And now Omar, who is played by the late Michael K. Williams, is this fierce kind of stick-up man who robs high-end drug dealers. And Bunk is investigating that killing. And he pulls Omar aside to this quiet, deserted spot. And they have this moment that we're about to play. Let's listen.
5: I was a few years ahead of you at Edmondson, but I know you remember the neighborhood, how it was. We had some bad boys for real. It wasn't about guns so much as knowing what to do with your hands. Those boys could really rack. My father had me on the straight. But like any young man, I wanted to be hard too. So I would turn up at all the house parties where the tough boys hung. Yeah, they knew I wasn't one of them. Them hard cases would come up to me and say, go home, schoolboy, you don't belong here. Didn't realize at the time what they were doing for me. As rough as that neighborhood could be, we had us a community. Nobody, no victim who didn't matter. And now all we got is bodies and predatory like you. And out where that girl fell, I saw kids acting like Omar, calling you by name, glorifying your it makes me sick how far we done fell.
3: I just want to listen to the rest of the show right now. That was my guest, Wendell Pierce in The Wire. Wendell, is it true that there was actually a turning point during the height of the success of this show when you thought about leaving it?
4: Yes. Yes. There came a point, during the course of The Wire, people would challenge us all the time. You know, you are only demonstrating the thuggery and the crime, and you're perpetuating this idea that the stereotype that black folks are criminally inclined and violent and all. I remember a woman on the train challenging me, an African-American woman who worked on Wall Street. And I said, I accept your criticism. We should never lose the ability to be offended. Never lose that ability. So I welcome the challenge and the criticism, so I can make sure that we don't fall victim to that criticism. I said, but we have judges, the the mayor, the president of the city council, the city council members, police officers, lawyers, doctors, teachers, who are all African-American. But you're only seeing the criminals. Imagine how tough it is for a little kid in those neighborhoods. They don't see the lawyers or the doctors. If you don't see them as an educated woman, a professional, and you can only see the thuggery, imagine how susceptible those young kids are to it. And that's what we're trying to tell and the story we're trying to tell. Now, in the fourth season, I almost quit because at our rap party, a young lady comes up to me. She says, "Oh, Mr. Pierce, I was on the show this year. I really wanted to work with you. We didn't have anything together. But I just wanted to tell you how much I enjoy your work and all. And this is my only time being on The Wire. And I'm going to Brown." I think she was going to on a full scholarship. And I said, "Who did you play?" And she says, "I look younger than I am. So I was one of the kids in the middle school." And I said, "Oh." And then she described the character that she played was this out of control young woman who slashes another girl's face.
6: Oh, I know that
4: over something trivia.
6: Yep. Mm-hmm.
4: And I said, "Wait a minute, you played that?" And she said, "Yes." And I said, "And what do you do in life? Wait, where are you going?" She was like, "I'm going to Brown University on full scholarship." And I thought to myself, why are we not telling your story? Why are we not telling your story? And I thought about the criticism, and I said, that woman was right. And I said, I should leave the show because we're perpetuating a stereotype. And then the episode came on for the fourth season, and it was so impactful. And we see exactly where we lose our kids. And we see that inflection point where we can save them and put them on the right track, and where we can make them the young woman who goes to Brown on a full scholarship, and where we lose them and send them into that pipeline, into the penal system. And then I said, okay, it's not arbitrary. That's the role we're playing on The Wire. We are the cautionary tale. We are, as Shakespeare said, holding a mirror up to nature and calling our dysfunction out in our society that creates the criminality, that doesn't celebrate the education of this young woman going to school and all. So it wasn't arbitrary. And then that's the only thing that made me come back.
3: Let's take a short break. If you're just joining us, my guest is actor Wendell Pierce. He's starring in the title role of Shakespeare's Othello at the Shakespeare Theater Company in Washington, D.C. We'll be right back after a break. 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
3: This is Fresh Air. Today I'm talking with actor Wendell Pierce. He's currently on stage in Washington, D.C., playing the title role in Shakespeare's Othello. He's also known for his roles in HBO's The Wire and Tremé, his Tony-nominated portrayal as Willie Loman in Death of a Salesman on Broadway, and the CBS series Elsbeth. You know, I think anybody who knows you or even knows just a little bit about you knows that you are from New Orleans. You rep it very hard.
4: Yes,
3: and you grew up in Pontchartrain Park. in New Orleans. It sounds so idyllic. You had a pretty idyllic childhood, it sounds like.
4: It was. I called Punch Train Park the Black Mayberry. You know, it grew out of the civil rights movement when there was so many prohibitions and of where blacks could not participate in the expansion of post World War II, you know, suburbia, there was a movement to make sure that black folks had access to homes and all. And Punch Train Park came out of sort of an appeasement. It was separate but equal, adjacent to Gentilly Woods, which was a white neighborhood with the covenant of blacks couldn't move in. They set aside another 200 acres and replicated that neighborhood in Punch Train Park. But right in the middle of it, Joseph Bartholomew designed a golf course, a little municipal golf course. And Joseph Bartholomew was an African-American landscape architect who designed most of the courses in New Orleans at the time, but couldn't play on them. So it was the yin and yang of fighting the ignorance of Jim Crow segregated New Orleans, but at the same time creating pockets of idyllic communities. And Punch Train Park was one of them. And lawyers and doctors and teachers and janitors and the glass man, Mr. Wagner, was a glass man. And Mr. Greenwood was the dry cleaner. So it was economic development and everybody's, your mother and father and playground there. And had Southern University at New Orleans, at a historic black college right in the neighborhood. So it was really, really idyllic.
3: Yeah, mm-hmm. So many memories with you and your mom and your dad, your mom who was a school teacher, mm-hmm. your siblings,
4: And she taught two blocks from our home at Cog Hill Elementary School, where I went to elementary school. And for years, I was just known as Mrs. Pierce's son because she was so beloved in the neighborhood and she was a part of a community.
3: What was that like for you? What was that like for you, though, to be a child of a school teacher?
4: Well, all of our teachers lived in the neighborhood, too. So the worst part about it is, you know, I would come home from school or come home from the playground, and my mother's sitting there with my second grade teacher and my third grade teacher and my fourth grade teacher. And, you know, and they're having their cocktails after work, you know. So all of my teachers I would see on a regular basis.
3: You couldn't get away with
4: my
3: anything.
4: Ma, I couldn't get away with anything. But it was great, you know, it was great, the community. And it was totally destroyed by Katrina, one of the deepest parts of the flooding. And I knew how it was first built. The civic advocacy that constructed Punch Train Park and the civil rights movement led by A.P. Turo, one of the great civil rights lawyers of New Orleans, and my parents' generation. So I put out a clarion call to our generation after Katrina saying, we owe it to them, you know, we owe it to them to rebuild it. And so we have rebuilt it, our neighborhood, brick by brick, block by block, house by house, and Punch Train Park is back. I led an effort and we rebuilt 40 homes. And that's where I live to this day. I'm still there in Punch Train Park.
3: You wrote this book out of that devastation, The Wind in the Reeds, in 2015. I mean, it's a memoir, but it also is this love letter to New Orleans. It's so descriptive about your childhood, but then just about the city and the history. And there's a particular moment, you say, decades from now, little kids will ask, Mr. Pierce, what did you know about New Orleans' darkest hour? Mm-hmm. And you will tell them. And that got me thinking about this quote that I'm kind of obsessed with right now from Bryan Stevenson, where he said that basically our ancestors fought for freedom, our parents fought for civil rights, and our generation's struggle is a narrative one, the honest accounting of what actually happened. And reading your book, I just felt echoes of that. I wonder how you feel about that idea, because you're just so intentional in making sure that this story, particularly about New Orleans and Katrina, stays alive.
4: It is the most important thing we have right now in our time, in our generation. People are actively trying to erase who we are as a people. I am only minutes away from the Pentagon as I speak right now, and I remember my father admiring General Chappie James, Benjamin Chappie James, and to know that they just removed his painting from the Pentagon. And whatever reason they come up with, we all know the reason. It's just racist, and the idea of trying to eliminate any sort of contributions that the African American community has made to this country in the year that we try to celebrate 250, it is so insulting. It is so aggressively. It feels like a visceral attack. My brother was purged out of his job here in Washington, D.C. I know so many people, and it's so many black women in particular, this attack on minorities and women in a world where we are trying to, where people are trying to erase them. We realize that that is our call to duty of our generation, which is, we know now that we have to mark our passing on the tree and declare who we are, who we were, what our accomplishments are and have been, and what we have created, and exercise our right of self-determination and declaration of accomplishment. We owe that to our ancestors. We owe that to the generations yet to come, because they're those who do not have our best interest at heart.
3: Wendell Pierce, this has been such a pleasure. Thank you so much for your time.
4: Thank you. I really appreciate it.
3: Wendell Pierce stars in Othello at the Shakespeare Theater Company in Washington, D.C. Tomorrow on Fresh Air, the rise of masculinism, how the movement, which is now mainstream, aims to fight feminism and restore the primacy of men. We speak with Helen Lewis, who writes about the movement in The Atlantic. I hope you can join us. 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

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Our technical director and engineer is Audrey Bentham. Our interviews and reviews are produced and edited by Phyllis Myers, Anne-Marie Baldonado, Lauren Krenzel, Teresa Madden, Monique Nazareth, Thea Challoner, Susan Yakundi, Anna Bauman, and Nico Gonzalez-Whistler. Our digital media producer is Molly C.V. Nesper. Roberta Shurrock directs the show. With Terry Gross, I'm Tanya Mosley.

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2: Tired of being a T-cell? This is Sandra Tsinglo with the Lowdown on Science. Killer T-cells are immune cells that defend against tumors and viruses. But one type of T-cell kills tumors while another becomes exhausted and just gives up. The problem? Telling them apart. H.K. Chung and team at UC San Diego used genetic information from T cells to tackle this problem. They created a platform that pinpoints the proteins that drive exhaustion and distinguished the two cell types. Even better, when those key proteins are removed from mice with solid tumors, those exhausted T cells disappear and the tumor growth drops. Turns out, with a little reprogramming, you too can turn a tired T cell around. Booyah!
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